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1: Live on KPBS, I'm Debbie Cruz. Comic-Con is officially underway, bringing thousands to San Diego for a convention that began here more than five decades ago. But comics have long served as more than just entertainment, documenting history and reflecting culture. SDSU history lecturer Mary Stout joins me today to talk about the cultural impact of comics and the role they continue to play in our community. So what makes comics such a powerful way to understand the world around us?
2: Well, the way that I approach it as a historian, it's using comics kind of as a primary source, just like you would use a speech or a document, right? So if we're looking at certain things like feminism, or social justice movements in U.S. history, we can look at comics that were produced, say, in the 1940s, the 1950s, all through the 20th century, and see how they reflect those different things that are happening in society, who's present in the comics, who's not, what are the stories, who's determining what gets to be in the comics, right? So it's a really interesting way for students to learn about historical movements through reading comics from different eras.
1: So as culture has evolved, are there any emerging themes or any that are changing in modern comics?
2: We have greater inclusion. We have less what I call gatekeeping, meaning in the early comics, you had oftentimes very limited publishers. So they determined what was going to be in these comics. As we moved, you know, into the mid and later 20th century, you got a lot more independent comics. So anyone can tell their stories without limitations, which of course brings up, though, banning and censorship of comics.
1: Speaking of which, you are involved with the Comic Book Legal Defense Fund, which will also be making an appearance during Comic-Con. Can you tell us a little bit about the work that is done?
2: So their main goal is to help defend creators, publishers, bookstores, libraries, librarians, right, schools, against potential bans, against actual bans of comics based on their content. So my role in it is I'm a volunteer with them, and I help connect students from our classes here at SDSU to work with them. My students that have volunteered will be working in their booth at Comic-Con to help educate the people who are visiting Comic-Con on the books that have either been challenged or banned, and then to start looking at where are they being banned, why are they being banned, and how does that reflect the fears of people, right? Fears of our own society.
1: Why is it so important to preserve comics?
2: For one, everybody deserves to be able to tell their story. Everybody deserves to be able to read their stories. And for many young people in particular, this is where they can connect, right? They can connect by seeing characters like themselves in books. So they don't feel like they are the weird one, right? The one that doesn't fit in, like there's nobody like me. And often that can be life-saving, right? For young people who don't feel like they have a place in society. And Comic-Con, let's be honest, Comic-Con is the gathering of all of the misfits, right? Myself included, right? The people who are looking for their people. You know, so there is no one at Comic-Con who doesn't have a group of people, right? And so that's super important, especially for young people.
1: That was SDSU history professor Mary Stout. Mary, thanks for being here.
2: Thank you.
1: A voluntary conserve alert is in effect in Imperial County until Monday night. It's a proactive call from the Imperial Irrigation District for the community to use less energy. During the conserve alert, the district suggests setting air conditioners to 78 degrees, using major appliances before 4 p.m., and turning off all unnecessary lights. The Imperial Valley Press reports this comes as high temperatures are expected to push regional power demand towards its annual peak. Temps in the Imperial Valley are projected to hit 110 degrees for several consecutive days, and on Saturday, the high is expected to reach about 118. Daytime highs for inland areas will continue around 10 degrees above average through the weekend. Gradual drying and slight cooling for the early and middle part of next week, but still around 5 degrees above average for inland areas. Now traffic.
3: Huge problem on the eastbound 94. Sig alert for East 94 at Federal. All lanes are blocked with an injury crash. They're letting you use the center divide to get by. Eastbound 8 also slow from the 5 to College, but a better choice. North 805 main crash. The right two lanes are blocked. Of course, South 805 heavy stuff from Miramar Road to the 94. South 163 very slow from the 805 into downtown. And South 15 is feeling all of this from the 163 heavy to the 94. 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
0: This is All Things Considered from NPR News. I'm Elsa Chang.
4: And I'm Juana Summers. Over 4 million people are estimated to have lost SNAP food benefits since last July when President Trump signed the One Big Beautiful Bill into law. Many of those affected are children. That's according to emerging data. To talk about the numbers and how we got here, we're joined now by NPR's Juliana Kim. Hey there.
5: Hi there.
4: Juliana, for starters, just what are we seeing happening with SNAP now?
5: So in less than a year, we've seen a consistent and rapid drop in SNAP participation. That's according to the Agriculture Department, which released preliminary data on this up to April. The Center on Budget and Policy Priorities is a left-leaning think tank that's been following the numbers closely. And according to the group, nearly every state has seen declines, from a few thousand in New Hampshire to roughly 500,000 in Texas. The center also looked at 19 states that provided data on the number of children who rely on SNAP. It found that in those states alone, about 1 million fewer children are receiving the federal food aid compared to last July.
4: Walk us through, if you can, what exactly is different now with SNAP?
5: Last year's law expanded work requirements and reduced federal funding. New penalties are also pushing states to place much more scrutiny on applicants to prevent errors. For all of these reasons, Katie Berg with the Center on Budget and Policy Priorities says SNAP recipients are having a harder time accessing benefits.
6: People are calling and calling and they can't get through to anyone. Or they're being asked for more and more and more documentation of every aspect of their lives, and maybe they don't have a way to document everything.
5: That documentation varies based on applicant, but it can range from pay stubs to childcare costs.
4: What have you heard from the Trump administration about this drop in participation?
5: In a statement, the USDA told NPR that SNAP participation fluctuates and the drop isn't representative of any one policy. You know, the White House also told NPR that these changes are making the program more sustainable by cracking down on waste and fraud. Agriculture Secretary Brooke Rollins talked about this on Fox Business back in May.
7: A lot of it is people taking the program that shouldn't have been, and then a lot of it is just a better economy.
5: Not everyone agrees with this assessment. You know, Berg points out that unemployment has largely stayed flat, while food prices have continued to go up over the past year. So she's more skeptical that the need for SNAP has gone down.
4: And what about communities? What are you hearing from communities about these changes?
5: I want to focus on Arizona, where SNAP enrollment is about half the size it was a year ago. That's over 400,000 fewer recipients. I spoke to Milt Liu, who's the president of St. Mary's Food Bank, which operates across the state. And he says his group is distributing more food than ever. And it's not just because people are losing their benefits. He says people are struggling to keep up with rising costs of groceries, gas, and housing. Local officials across the country are also concerned. You know, on Monday, a bipartisan group of over 200 mayors sent a letter to the Senate Agriculture Committee asking lawmakers to reverse or delay some of the changes and cuts to SNAP.
4: NPR's Juliana Kim, thanks.
5: Thank you.
0: Millions of people went to see The Odyssey this past weekend, making it the biggest box office opening for a live-action film this year. Among those millions of people were many high school English teachers. The summer blockbuster made them eager to get back to the classroom because this ancient story of Odysseus and his 20-year journey back home to his wife and son is a subject that's often loved by teachers and hated by students. Well, this new film might change that. NPR's Sequoia Carrillo has this story.
8: Casey Crowhurst has taught high school English for the past 16 years, and one text has always been a bit of a challenge.
9: The Odyssey was always one we kind of struggled with.
8: Getting his students at Monticello High School in Eastern Illinois to pay attention was a tall order.
9: Because you tell them, hey, this was written 2,000 plus years ago, and right away they're going to be like, well, why do I have to learn this?
8: He's used clips from the 1997 Hallmark miniseries to help keep them engaged. In this scene, the Greek god Hermes floats around Odysseus as he hangs off the side of a cliff.
10: Here, eat this. Oh, the smoothie, it's poison. I'm giving it to you, a god to a mortal.
8: Crowhurst says his students find the dated special effects from the miniseries silly. So after he saw The Odyssey, he posted his gratitude for the film's director on TikTok.
9: I just saw The Odyssey, and I want to say on behalf of all English teachers, thank you, Christopher Nolan. Thank you.
8: There are countless adaptations of Homer's epic poem, from The Simpsons to The Stage to other movies with big-name actors like George Clooney and now Matt Damon in the role of Odysseus with Anne Hathaway as Penelope.
11: Promise me you will come back.
10: What if I can't?
8: The new film stood out to Crowhurst for emphasizing something other versions haven't.
9: No one's ever really taken The Odyssey from that perspective of what he calls Zeus's law.
8: Zeus's law, or treating all people with hospitality and as equals, is a big theme of the movie.
9: That point was made so perfectly in the film, and I was just in awe.
12: So I'm so excited that this movie is coming out because I love including any kind of outside media in my classroom that I can because it's excited to learn.
8: Erin Hall teaches English at Albemarle High School in Charlottesville, Virginia. Some of her students are already excited to learn about the Odyssey. Maybe they've read books like Percy Jackson and the Olympians that cover Greek mythology, but others take a little convincing.
12: So I use a bunch of stuff. I use cheesy movies. I use, you know, Epic the Musical. We look at paintings. So I am excited to have another thing in the toolbox to use.
8: Sarah Knoll teaches The Odyssey to a different group of students at South Lakes High School in Reston, Virginia, multilingual learners. This past year, most of her students were from Central America and Afghanistan, along with...
13: I had a student from Pakistan, from China, from India. We have a fair number of Sudanese students, so it's definitely a linguistically diverse group.
8: She says the epic is perfect for showing the foundations of storytelling. They don't study the original text. Instead, she shows clips of the miniseries and other adaptations and stretches it out over a few months.
13: They create a kind of dictionary of the important vocabulary that they need.
8: Things like ship, sea, king, suitor. She says the unit is one of her students' favorites.
13: Ultimately, it's the story of Odysseus having to leave his home, his family, and head out into the world, not knowing if he'll ever come home. And it's a very powerful story.
8: And for her students, many of them immigrants, it's something they see themselves in. Sequoia Carrillo, NPR News.
14: Hold me, baby. Hold me close.
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2: A sig alert for the eastbound 94 at Federal. They've opened up the left two lanes, but the right two are still shut down with an injury crash. So it's crawling from the 5. East 8 slow through Mission Valley, but maybe a better choice. South 805 has been affected. It's heavy from the 52 to the 94. And North 805 hit with a crash at Main. The right two lanes blocked. Fire department there. South 5 also heavy out of La Jolla, kind of off and on to National City. South 163 heavy 805 into downtown. 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
5: Live from NPR News in Washington, I'm Ryland Barton. The U.S. military announced a 13th night of strikes against Iran as clashes escalate over shipping routes. U.S. Central Command say the strikes are designed to degrade Iran's ability to threaten commercial vessels. President Trump announced today the U.S. would pay for any Iranian attacks on cargo ships by using frozen Iranian assets. Earlier, Yemen's Iran-backed Houthi rebels said they attacked two Saudi oil tankers in the Red Sea, potentially widening the conflict. The U.S. and Saudi Arabia have signed an agreement that would allow U.S. companies to build and run nuclear power plants on Saudi soil. But just hours after that deal, President Trump wrote on social media that Saudi Arabia would first need to join the Abraham Accords, normalizing ties with Israel. Still, the development is worrying many Israelis, as NPR's Emily Feng reports.
6: There was shock when this agreement was announced, even horror. Israel, I should know, is widely believed to have nuclear weapons already itself, but it's never confirmed its nuclear arsenal, and they don't want other countries around it to have a nuclear weapon. They're worried that this slightly more flexible conditions of the U.S.-Saudi agreement could set off a nuclear arms race across the region.
5: NPR's Emily Feng reporting. The World Bank says last month's earthquakes in Venezuela caused $19.6 billion in damage. NPR's Michelle Kellerman has more.
7: In a statement, the World Bank says that the earthquakes disrupted lives, damaged critical infrastructure, and created new challenges for Venezuela's economic recovery. It says it could take more than 10 years to rebuild unless there's more public and private investment to speed that up. The World Bank says that 47% of the total damage occurred in residential buildings, so getting temporary housing for Venezuelans is a priority for the early recovery. There was also damage to infrastructure and non-residential buildings. The coastal city of La Guaira was the hardest hit, with buildings flattened along miles of coastline. The official death toll is well above 5,000 and still going up. Michelle Kellerman, NPR News, the State Department.
5: The man who admitted to shooting and killing a Minnesota state lawmaker and her husband has received two life sentences plus 40 years, Minnesota Public Radio's Kate Kelly reports.
8: Vance Belter murdered former Minnesota House Speaker Melissa Hortman and her husband, Mark. Belter also shot and injured a state senator and his wife and planned attacks on more Democratic lawmakers. The courtroom was packed. Some members of the public and the press cried during testimony. Melissa Hortman's mother, Linda Halipsuk, says Minnesota lost a leader and she lost her baby.
9: It's over, but it's never over. And, well, you know, she was a force and her husband was a wonderful man, and the world is a poorer place without them both.
8: Belter pleaded guilty to avoid the death.

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4: I'm Jay Olin with a check on traffic. Things are going to slow on the southbound side of the 805 as you're coming away from the 52 and remains busy over to just before 43rd, that is. Meanwhile, it's going to be a tough ride on the southbound side of the 5 freeway as you're heading away from just beyond the 52 or to about Civic Center. Northbound side is also pretty heavy still from Carmel Mountain over to just beyond Loma Santa Fe. And the eastbound 52 is slow from just before the 163 to Mast Boulevard, and then things start to improve. KPBS traffic is supported by Unbound, helping children and families in need. More information at unbound.org. For KPBS, I'm Jay Olin.
5: Live from NPR News in Culver City, California, I'm Duane Brown. On Capitol Hill, Congress remains divided over President Trump's handling of the Iran war. NPR's Claudia Grisales reports lawmakers were split on votes today, pushing Trump to end the conflict.
6: The Senate voted against advancing a measure to force Trump to end hostilities against Iran shortly after the House voted to approve a similar resolution. Senate Democratic leader Chuck Schumer says his party will keep forcing the votes.
7: It was perfectly appropriate and right and part of our obligation as the opposition party to force our Republican colleagues to vote again and again and again until they see the light.
6: However, most Republicans argued that the measures would weaken the U.S. position with Iran. Four House Republicans joined Democrats to approve a war powers resolution, while fewer decided to cross the aisle for a similar measure in the Senate. Claudia DeSalis, NPR News, the Capitol.
5: Well, 8 months after a ceasefire took effect in Gaza, Palestinian officials say the war's humanitarian toll is still growing. NPR's Anas Baba says new figures show more families have been displaced since the truce began.
8: Gaza Social Development Ministry says more than 2,000 children have lost one or both parents since the ceasefire announced last October, bringing the total number of registered orphans to more than 65,000. The ministry says more than 700 women also became widows during the period, while continued airstrikes and evacuation orders forced more than 800 families from their shelters. Just last week, Gaza's health officials said two entire families were killed in Israeli airstrikes, underscoring how the humanitarian toll continues despite the ceasefire. For many Palestinians, the ceasefire has changed little from the war. Anas Baba, NPR News, Gaza City.
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9: Live on KPBS in San Diego, I'm Debbie Cruz. Evacuations are lifted in Ramona, where a wildfire charred 350 acres Wednesday afternoon. KPBS environment reporter Tammy Murga explains how a newly upgraded air attack base made the difference in quickly stopping the Krillman fire.
10: CAL FIRE officials say the refurbished airbase opened just in time to fight the Krillman fire. Its reconstructed tarmac and new holding bays were instrumental to the air tankers there.
11: The quick turnaround allows us to just fight this fire and constantly put retardant and water on it.
10: Josh Cormode is a CAL FIRE captain. He says two people were trapped by the fire, but luckily a helicopter was nearby.
11: We did have a successful rescue by our new S-70i Firehawk, Copter 609, here out of Ramona Air Attack Base. They successfully were able to aggressively get in there and pick up these folks and get them out of the hazardous area.
10: Harvey Mendiola was home when the fire erupted. The flames destroyed his porch. But crews managed to stop them from burning his house. He says he's grateful for their efforts.
12: This is just material. But most importantly, you know, we have our house. And I want to give thanks to, you know, the fire department for being a big blessing and for to Ramona.
10: CAL FIRE reported no injuries and one accessory dwelling unit destroyed. Tammy Murga, KPBS News.
9: California is joining a multi-state coalition to sue the Trump administration over conditions tied to billions of dollars of FEMA funding. The new requirements include states having to adopt certain election policies, immigration enforcement, and giving FEMA the broad discretion to cut off funding at any time. The coalition argues the conditions are unlawful. Attorney General Rob Bonta says California receives $150 million a year in grants designed to prepare for and recover from disasters.
13: It's attempting to use critical federal funding as leverage to force states to carry out its preferred policies. The problem is Congress, not the president, determines the conditions attached to federal funding. And the federal government can't force states to choose between protecting their residents and surrendering their constitutional authority.
9: Earlier attempts by the Trump administration to tie conditions to previous cycles of FEMA funding have been blocked by a judge. This is KPBS.
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0: This is All Things Considered from NPR News. I'm Juana Summers in Washington.
15: And I'm Elsa Chang in Culver City, California. The Republican-led Congress split today on a pair of votes focused on ending the war with Iran. In the House, Democrats were joined by four Republicans in passing a resolution to remove U.S. forces from the hostilities. But in the Senate, they came up short in a push to advance a similar resolution. Now, today's votes were a sign of ongoing frustration with the war on Capitol Hill, but also of a divide about how to move forward. Joining us now is NPR congressional correspondent Claudia Grisales. Hi, Claudia.
6: Hey, Elsa.
15: Hey. Okay, so we see these two votes on Iran go in totally different directions today. What do you think we should make of that?
6: Well, when we look at the vote in the House, that represents a rebuke of President Trump and his war strategy. And we should point out this is the second time the House has approved a war powers resolution. So clearly, the concerns surrounding this conflict are not going away. It's noteworthy that several Republicans voted with Democrats today.
15: Yeah.
6: But one thing to keep in mind with this resolution is it's not legally binding. So while they send a message, they may be more symbolic than anything else.
15: Okay, but the Senate seemed to be sending a different message today, yeah?
6: Yes, exactly. Democrats tried to advance a similar resolution there, but it failed by a vote of 47 to 49. And as we know, the war is intensifying. 18 U.S. troops have died since fighting broke out in February, and nearly 500 have been injured. So Senate Democratic leader Chuck Schumer said they're going to keep this issue front and center.
7: So it's perfectly appropriate and right and part of our obligation as the opposition party to force our Republican colleagues to vote again and again and again until they see the light.
15: Okay, that's Schumer speaking for the opposition party, but what are Republicans saying?
6: Well, there is some frustration in the GOP. Earlier this week, we saw Defense Secretary Pete Hegseth testify on Capitol Hill, and Republicans had some tough questions for him at times. They asked about Iran's nuclear program, about its missile capabilities, and about the future of the Strait of Hormuz. But at the same time, we can see that President Trump still has a lot of defenders here on the Iran war. One of them is Florida Republican Brian Mass. He chairs the House Foreign Affairs Committee. Take a listen to him on the House floor yesterday defending the mission.
16: This operation is bringing a reckoning for the hundreds of times Iran has attacked and killed people of the United States of America.
15: Well, just looking ahead, Claudia, the House just left for their August recess. The Senate is going to do the same very soon. Lawmakers are, of course, going to be on the campaign trail. How do you think the Iran war will play out for members as they're running for re-election?
6: Well, when we look at Republicans, it's going to be difficult privately and in some cases publicly. We're seeing GOP lawmakers say it's creating headaches for their party on the campaign trail. Their voters are watching the violence escalate, and they're also seeing the gas prices go up. Mm-hmm. And this is one of the last chances for candidates and incumbents to make their case before voters and the November midterms. And so Republicans would much rather be talking about legislative wins, about efforts to increase affordability, but the war is complicating that message. Meanwhile, Democrats are eager to point all of that out and more in hopes of winning back the majority in Congress.
15: That is NPR's Claudia Grisales. Thank you so much, Claudia.
6: Thank you.

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3: In Los Angeles, I'm Kai Rizdahl. It is Thursday today, 23 July. Good as always to have you along, everybody. We begin today with an exercise familiar to anyone who deals with a lot of economic data. An exercise that can fairly be summarized as, huh, what do you suppose that means? The proximate cause was today's update on first-time claims for unemployment benefits. They fell by 22,000 to the lowest absolute level they have been since literally 1969, when, obviously, the labor force was far, far smaller. So, huh, what do you suppose that means? Well, it could be a sign of a strong labor market with layoffs extra low and those who do get laid off finding new jobs so quickly they barely have time to apply for unemployment. Or it could be something else. Marketplace's Mitchell Hartman gets us going.
4: It used to be that first-time jobless claims provided a pretty good snapshot of the labor market. But, says Michelle Evermore at the National Employment Law Project,
5: initial claims data is no longer a very reliable economic indicator.
4: She says fewer people who get laid off are applying for unemployment insurance. Many states now offer less than 26 weeks of benefits. Eligibility's been tightened, and unemployment checks are anemic.
5: It replaces so little of prior income. People are better off taking some sort of terrible gig job than they are collecting unemployment.
4: Fewer than one in three unemployed people are even eligible, says University of Michigan economist Betsy Stevenson, meaning low and falling jobless claims
6: doesn't mean we have a robust and healthy labor market.
4: She says it is pretty good if you have a job and can keep it, but
6: a low hire, low fire environment is particularly hard for people to enter or re-enter the labor market.
4: Meanwhile, the percentage of people who've been job searching for 6 months or longer is up sharply over the past year. Economist Daniel Zhao at job site Glassdoor says these workers are
7: much less likely to reject any job offers they get. They feel like they don't really have options.
4: Younger, less experienced workers are also facing big challenges, says economist Sneha Puri at the Indeed Hiring Lab. While senior-level job postings are up 15% year over year,
8: they're actually down 6.3% for entry-level roles.
4: At the same time, more experienced workers are applying for those entry-level positions, increasing the competition for recent high school and college grads. I'm Mitchell Hartman for Marketplace.
3: On Wall Street today, traders looked around and saw the war and all the AI spending and decided they were not having it. We will have the details, though, when we do the numbers.

0: because of what Greg Ipp wrote in the Wall Street Journal the other day, a piece headlined, How Sky-High Deficits Threaten the Bond Market. Greg, it's good to have you on.
1: Oh, thanks for having me, Kai.
0: All right, from the headline of this piece, How Sky-High Deficits Threaten the Bond Market, how then? Explain, please.
1: Sure. Well, we are running very large deficits, the largest deficits relative to GDP that we've ever run in peacetime on an ongoing basis. And what that means in practical terms is that every year the Treasury has to come to Wall Street and say, we need to borrow $2 trillion by selling you Treasury bills and Treasury bonds. And it is getting more and more challenging to sell that debt. Somebody's got to buy it. And the nature of the people that buy those bonds has been changing. There are fewer patient investors, you know, like foreign central banks, and more sort of like impatient investors like hedge funds. And these are the kinds of people that will trade in and out of markets a lot faster, and they may flee if something goes wrong, such as inflation or a big deficit. And I think those are things to worry about, because if that were to happen, you could get big moves in markets and possibly much higher long-term interest rates.
0: One of the things that made me want to talk to you about this piece is the crisis next time. So as you say, we're running $2 trillion deficits, give or take, every year. There will be another crisis, and we will need some fiscal space with which to handle that crisis and keep this economy going. It seems to me that we don't have that space now.
1: Well, I think it's absolutely correct. I mean, with the size of the deficits we're running now, it's getting harder and harder to find ways to raise those funds. Congress apparently doesn't want to raise taxes. Congress apparently doesn't want to cut spending. So where in the world is the extra money going to come from? But, you know, Kai, there's another risk here, which is that it's not just the inability of the Treasury or the Congress to respond to a crisis because it's so short of money. What if the fiscal situation is itself the cause of the crisis? What if the Treasury itself is the cause of the crisis? I mean, what if people decide they're not going to buy the bonds, or they're going to demand a much higher return in order to buy the bonds?
0: Okay, wait, what if? Keep going. I know where you're going, but okay, maybe everybody doesn't. So you keep going and explain it.
1: Well, like I said, we have to sell a lot of bonds to people, and those people are not out there trying to do favors to us. They want a return, an interest rate that's commensurate with the risk of our deficits and our inflation. And if they get a sense that either of those things are going to be much worse in the future, and we've had a lot of troubling signs of that lately, they could decide not to buy the bonds. We won't see as many investors showing up at auctions. We might have disruptions in the market. The people who we rely on to buy those bonds, whether it's the dealers or the hedge funds, having troubles of their own.
0: Couple of sort of nitty-gritty things that I want to touch on that you brought up in this piece. The first is the way the Treasury Department is approaching selling our debt. They're selling less long-term debt, more short-term debt. Explain that, please, and why it matters.
1: Sure. Well, there's basically two ways to borrow. You can issue Treasury bills, which mature in less than a year, and the interest rates tend to be lower, but the problem is they mature, and then you have to refinance them and go back to the market. Or you can issue longer-term debt. The problem is the interest rates are higher. And if you issue a lot of those bonds, then it tends to make interest rates in the market go up, which then ripples through to mortgage rates. And voters and President Trump don't like that. And what we've seen for the last few years, and in fairness, this happened under President Biden also, is that even though the deficits are very large, the Treasury has kept down the size of the auctions of long-term bonds because it doesn't want to put upward pressure on long-term interest rates. But that causes a problem. It means by relying so much on Treasury bills, more and more of the debt comes due and must be refinanced every month, and increases the risk that something goes wrong.
0: And that rises also with who's buying this debt, the hedge funds and all of those.
1: Exactly. Right. So not only are we coming to market much more often to refinance this debt, but we're asking people who have no long-term commitment as patient holders of that debt to step up and lend us the money.
0: All right. So here's the $64,000 question. You are a respected voice in the business and economic journalism community. You talk to people in Washington. Do you get the sense that they understand this and are concerned?
1: They do. Everybody has known for a long time that the combination of the very large deficits we're running and the shifting nature of the market means that the probability of some severe disruption is going up. But nobody wants to say that probability is high enough to say it's going to happen soon. It's just the way it is, Kai, is that crises are like that. We can see the contributing factors. Nobody can call the moment when it's going to happen. And the problem is that you have both parties, Republicans and Democrats, making lip service about why it's a problem, but basically politically incapable and unwilling to deal with the underlying problem, which is that our taxes are too low and our spending is too high.
0: Greg Ipp, Wall Street Journal, and on a Friday every now and then with us. Greg, thanks a lot.
1: Thank you, Kai.

0: In their big tax cut and spending law last summer, President Trump and congressional Republicans made some big changes to Medicaid, the health insurance program that covers about 70 million Americans. Work requirements were by far the biggest change. Healthy adults 19 to 64 have to work or do selected other community engagement, in the words of the law, unless they qualify for one of a limited set of waivers, one of which is that they are too sick to work. But proving you are too sick to work is complicated, and the stakes are very, very high, as Alex Olgan reports.
1: The last time B. Velasquez lost Medicaid coverage was 2017.
2: My anxiety went up. My PTSD went up. You don't want to go to the doctors. You don't even want to make a phone call at that point because you're like, what kind of bill am I going to get?
1: The 45-year-old relies on a daily medication for her HIV. Without insurance, it costs between $4,000 and $5,000 per month. Velasquez has Medicare because of her disability and Medicaid because of her low income, so her meds are fully paid for. But when a mistake in the system left her without coverage, she desperately searched for free medication.
2: People will send medication. And so I was able to find resources for someone to send me to supplement the medication that I needed in that time.
1: It's a nightmare she worries could happen again with the new rules tying Medicaid coverage to work. Starting in January, 18.5 million people will need to show they're working 80 hours a month or that they're too sick to do so. Velasquez works and volunteers her time as an HIV advocate, but hours are inconsistent, and she worries about all the documentation she'll need to prove she should be exempt.
2: I rely on the healthcare system in a way that some people don't. One of the biggest threats to my health shouldn't be paperwork.
1: Mehmet Oz, the head of the Centers for Medicare and Medicaid Services, defended the requirements to reporters in a June press conference.
3: It's a, I think, beautifully written effort to try to define for our nation what your part of the puzzle is. Because if you are going to get something that of value from the American people, there should be some obligation.
1: States have been racing to build systems to verify who's working and who qualifies for an exemption. For months, federal health officials informally told states that existing data like diagnoses and medical records would be enough to show someone was medically frail. Then, in June, the agency reversed course. Starting in 2027, many patients will also need documentation, like a doctor's note, showing they're currently too sick to work. CMS didn't respond to questions about why it added the new requirement. Dr. Mohamed Dar, the former medical director of the Massachusetts Medicaid program, says it's causing chaos.
4: These Medicaid systems are made to be like 100-mile-per-hour trains going solidly on a track and cannot deviate without a year worth of work. And what's been handed to them is a bureaucratic train wreck of there are no train tracks, there is no route, just go north.
1: Massachusetts, 24 other states, and D.C. are suing federal health officials to stop this extra requirement. The states say it goes further than the federal law, and many already spent a lot of money making plans to use data they already have. Maryland said in court filings it spent more than $30 million, and the extra test means they'll have to spend another $2 million, at least.
4: Extremely worried is the mood.
1: Estimates are Medicaid changes could jeopardize coverage for 7 million people. They'll still need care, but they won't be able to afford it. And that's going to leave hospitals and clinics like Dar's to absorb the cost. He's now the chief medical officer of a network of 25 community health centers in Massachusetts.
4: It's going to cost care. It's going to cost outcomes. It's going to cost jobs.
1: The Commonwealth Fund estimated that hospitals in states with more expansive Medicaid coverage could see operating margins fall by 11 to 30%.
4: Never have we hit our own healthcare system with such a battering ram.
1: Patients, doctors, and states are trying to prepare for next year, but they're waiting to hear from a judge later this month which rules they'll be prepping for. In Portland, I'm Alex Olgan for Marketplace.

0: Coming up,
1: these destinations, they're not abandoning romance.
0: And thank goodness for that, am I right? But first, let's do the numbers. Oh my, the Wawa's. Dow Industrial's down 506 today, 1%, finished at 51,711. The NASDAQ subtracted 533 points, rather 553 points. It gets worse. 2.2%, 25,137. The S&P 500 down 90 points, 1.2%, 74.8. All right, here we go again. Brent crude spent the day a little bit above $100 a barrel, climbed 6.1%. West Texas Intermediate finished the day just below $90 a barrel after adding 3.3%. Alphabet, as we told you yesterday, posted a bang-up quarter for its cloud computing division, but Google's parent also missed its first ever negative free cash flow, missed earnings as well. Alphabet slumped 7.1% on the day. Bonds down, yield on the 10-year T-note rose 4.69%. 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
0: This is Marketplace. I'm Kai Rizdal. Most of the headlines about artificial intelligence lately have been about the tens and tens and tens of billions of dollars that companies are spending to build it, use it, and, one assumes is the plan, profit from it. A once and future story of AI, though, is what it's going to do to the labor market, about which Uber. The company says it's cutting 10% of its customer service workers in a push to, and these are quotes, simplify operations and embrace AI. Setting aside for a moment the quality of the service that customers might get, as Marketplace's Sabri Benishore reports, a whole lot of companies are tinkering with AI customer service.
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7: Have AI do the easy stuff, save the hard stuff for people. 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Max Ball is a principal industry analyst at Forrester. He says despite the savings, companies aren't ready to just hand the customer service keys fully over to AI yet.
10: Almost nobody's ready for that at this point.
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11: It's a million-dollar question, right?
7: 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A Stanford Digital Economy study found that when AI helped human agents, issues resolved per hour increased by 15%. But AI can only go so far.
11: At the end of the day, it's really more about business practices than it is about AI.
7: Turns out AI can do a lot of things, but perform miracles isn't one of them. If your business is bad at customer service without AI, it's probably going to be bad at it with AI. In New York, I'm Sabri Benishour for Marketplace.
0: People earn their living in this country in all kinds of different ways. More and more, one of those ways is freelancing. Upwork, the freelancer hiring platform, says as many as 38% of skilled workers are freelancing in 2026. That's up from 28% last year. And that brings us to one member of that workforce that we've been checking in with ever since he got out of college.
12: My name is Troy Swinar. I'm currently living in Glendale, California for about 2 years now, and I am a freelance production art assistant and voice actor. Last summer, I was working at the Lego store, and I quit to pursue freelance full-time to be able to open myself up and say yes, because a day on set was worth more than a week at the Lego store. And a year later, I can say that that's paid off, at least, that I've been able to do a lot of cool stuff that I would not have been able to do otherwise. An average good week in the life of a freelancer, if I'm lucky, is I will get a call or even just a text, maybe like a day before, from a producer that I've worked with before, just asking, you know, hey, we need some PAs tomorrow. Are you available? I'll say yes. And that's, you know, signing on for a 12-hour day to, you know, basically be the extra pair of hands where nobody else has the bandwidth to do it. I've had stuff before where, like, I will walk onto set and I've been handed a Geiger counter and been told, like, you know, hey, look up a YouTube video, make sure this works. And then just left with that of like, all right, and, you know, find a corner for myself. And I'm, you know, teaching myself these absolutely random skills. But it's part of the fun. As chaotic as it is, I love it more than any office job. It keeps it interesting and it's never boring. Budget-wise, I do kind of go just month by month, because if I went week by week, it would be so inconsistent. There are weeks where I make $0, and then there are weeks where I make more money than I have in the past 5 months. That's just how it goes. I'm not profiting in any way, but I'm also not going down. It's more like at the end of the month being like, you know, can I pay off these bills? Okay, I can. Great. We'll hope that's the same in 30 days. Career-wise, you know, no one wants to be an assistant forever. I really want to ramp up the path to being like a genuine voice actor. I've gotten an animation demo done. I've hit the hallmark of convert closet into recording space. But I would love to be able to make this more of like the thing that I do out here. Getting to be able to do more of this like actual performing. As fun as it is to be behind the scenes, there is that part of me that like sees the performance aspect of it, and it's, you know, that thing of like, oh gosh, that's what I want to do.
0: Troy Swinar out in the labor force since he graduated a couple of 3 years ago.

0: If you plan to travel with your kids this summer, it's going to be crowded out there. The Family Travel Association and New York University did a survey. 92% of parents say they are likely to vacation with their children this year. The catch is where they're traveling. Much to the chagrin of honeymooners and couples on getaways everywhere, a lot of those families are booking time at romantic luxury resorts. Sabrina Jakova wrote about it in Bloomberg. Thanks for being here.
1: Thank you so much for having me.
0: I read the subheading of this piece, which is, and I will quote, "Some couples love their honeymoon so much they are deciding to come back with their kids." I read that and I said, wait, what? Is that really happening?
1: It is. It is. And this story, so I've been a travel reporter for over a decade now. And this story actually started with me just traveling and noticing that, you know, when I go to places like French Polynesia, like Santorini, I just kept seeing more and more families and kids, you know, around the pool. And so I started talking to people, travelers, resort, you know, staff. And they all said the same thing, regardless of what part of the world they were working. Yes, we are definitely getting more families on property nowadays.
0: If you're going to French Polynesia and Santorini for work, then I need to come work where you are working. So families, yes, kids, but also, as you point out in this piece, grandparents. Multi-generational travel now, I gather, is becoming more and more popular.
1: Yes, we've definitely seen this trend, you know, post-pandemic. I think what happened was people just realized that spending time with your loved ones, regardless of their age, is really important. And so what's happening is, you know, maybe people have splurged on their honeymoon 10, 15 years ago. And now they're a little bit further along in their lives and their careers. Maybe they're a little bit wealthier and they really want to share this destination with their kids, with their, you know, parents. And so they're going on these trips, bringing along the kids, you know, as well as grandma and granddad.
0: not to be very base about this, but one does imagine that with all these extra people coming, these families have to get two rooms, maybe three, and thus the resorts, no matter where they are making more money on this. Yes.
1: Yes. So when I started working on this piece, I really, you know, at first I really thought it was about, you know, just families traveling together. Resorts are responding to the demand, but of course there's something in it for them as well. But if you bring along your kids and maybe grandma, then you are booking two suites, sometimes maybe even three, depending on how big your family is. You are going to be spending more on dining, activities. And so resorts are definitely investing, I would say, in responding to that demand, and they're seeing a return on their investment.
0: Yeah. I feel obliged to advocate here for the young, childless couples who are trying to get away and have a romantic getaway, you know?
1: Yes, I know what you mean. But these destinations, they're not abandoning romance.
0: All right.
1: You know, there's still destinations where if you really, truly want to avoid families and kids, these destinations are still there for you.
0: Fair enough. Sabrina Jakova, writing in Bloomberg. Sabrina, thanks very much for your time. I appreciate it.
1: Thank you so much.

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1: It's the first day of Comic-Con, and we'll walk you through what you can expect, dive into the meaning behind some of your favorite stories, and give you an inside perspective on what it's like to be a voice actor. That's ahead on Midday Edition. First, the news.

0: Lee says it plans to submit the findings to a peer-reviewed medical journal. And although the company had said in May that it was aiming to submit retatrutide for FDA approval by the end of the year, it now says it will do so in the first 3 months of 2027. Cindy Lupkin, NPR News.
1: Major financial markets in Asia tracking losses on Wall Street. The regional markets down amid a spike in oil prices following increased fighting in the Middle East. Brent crude, the international standard, shot to its highest price since May today and remains above $100 a barrel. This is NPR News.
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4: Welcome in, San Diego. It's Jade Hindman. On today's show, we are live inside of the San Diego Convention Center outside Artist Alley to give you a live and close-up preview of Comic-Con. This is KPBS Midday Edition, connecting our communities through conversation. So it is that time of year again. San Diego Comic-Con is back in full swing. And for four glorious geeky days, creators, celebrities, and fans come together in America's finest city to celebrate all things art and pop culture. Mayor Todd Gloria announced just yesterday that the convention will be staying in San Diego through 2030. So this hour, we are coming to you live from the convention center. And we've got a lot in store, from voice acting and vampires to comics and culture. But first, we are checking in with our very own Beth Accomando to talk about what you can expect this year. Beth, welcome.
5: Thank you. I know you keep saying live, but I feel more undead. You know, I've had two hours sleep.
4: Yes.
5: It's begun.
4: Wonderful way to put it. Aside from just, you know, being alive, how's your Comic-Con been so far?
5: Oh, it's great. I love it. I mean, it's a lot of stress, but there is so much stuff. And Comic-Con for me is always about the combination of coming and finding the familiar that you love, the people you've missed all year, and then finding brand new things.
4: That's so true. I mean, each year you do a write-up of the panels that are on your radar. What are some of your top highlights this year?
5: Well, there's some oddball things. Like, there's a whole panel on fencing. I mean, I grew up on Errol Flynn movies, and it's like, this sounds great. I always love Troma. They are the outliers of the filmmaking industry. They've been independent for 60 years, I believe, now. I'm going to be on a panel talking about filming in San Diego, and, you know, I'll be sitting next to my Killer Tomato pals.
4: That's so interesting. What's the scene in San Diego? What's that effort looking like so far?
5: You know, they've been pushing to get more film down here in San Diego. I got to work on a documentary ages ago where they were calling San Diego Hollywood's backlot. And it was back in the day when the Balboa Park was brand new and people were coming down here to shoot in the beautiful new park. And so, you know, there's a lot here. You can get mountains, you can get ocean, you can get, you know, suburban scenes. So there's a lot to attract people down here, and it's much cheaper because people are, like, excited more so than in Hollywood where, you know, it's like, pay me
4: everybody
5: to shoot here.
4: Yeah.
5: But yeah, it's going to be fun. There's a lot potentially going on.
4: That'll be a different vibe for San Diego for sure. Well, how do you think locals experience Comic-Con compared to out-of-towners?
5: You know, I'm not sure there's a difference. I mean, geeks are kind of all the same. I feel like we just enjoy coming here because this is the place where we can just be ourselves and not have to worry about anybody, like, looking at us and thinking we're weird. This is places where, you know, people finish your sentences for you because they know the quote that you're making. You share the same interests. I mean, you know, people complain about lines, but I have never been in a line that's been bad. I've always been next to somebody and we share a passion, or they know something I know nothing about and they introduce me to it.
4: Yeah.
5: So
4: That's a good way to put it. Every line is a good line.
5: I think so. I've not been in a bad one. Not at Comic-Con. Elsewhere, maybe.
4: Yeah.
5: But not here.
4: Well, I mean, you've been coming to the convention for more than, what, half a century?
5: Years.
4: Wow. And I mean, whether it's an attendee, a panelist, an exhibitor, you know, you've even gotten an award from Comic-Con. That's impressive. And you've done it all. So what keeps you coming back?
5: I just love it. Like I said, this is a geek community. I feel like it's a place that's very embracing. Everybody has a passion about something. You're not going to talk to somebody who's kind of just bored being here and has nothing to do. You're going to talk to somebody and they're going to say, oh, did you see that artist down in Artist Alley? Or I'm going to this panel about the show that I've loved. Or did you see this cool t-shirt, this costume, whatever? So I love passionate people.
4: Yeah, no, that's great. I mean, you recently did a story about a comic store in downtown called Now or Never, speaking of passionate folks there, and how they've been really prepping for the convention. Why is it important to highlight local stories like these?
5: Well, especially Now or Never Comics, there's a lot of stuff that's going on outside the convention center activations, but Now or Never Comics is about the stuff that's going on in Comic-Con. So it's about comic book creators, about artists. So if you go there for a non-badge event, you are still going to be participating in this community that appreciates artists and comics.
4: So what are your thoughts on San Diego being a hub for, you know, all comics and all things pop culture here?
5: I think it's a surprise to everyone, possibly, but I think what makes Comic-Con special is that it was created by a group of fans, and it's pretty much run by fans who create programming that they want to see.
4: So tell me about the community you've built here, too. I mean, half a century.
5: That's what my award was for. Yeah. It was a fandom award. I was so surprised that I got it. But I mean, yeah, it's about, you know, I run a booth for Film Geeks. We raise money for, you know, running programming here. But I just met like a filmmaker who was looking for some meetup group. And we started chatting about his film. And there's a film festival that goes on here that you can enjoy. So like, I just feel like it's a place where you can network, where you can meet people for the first time and get to know them, or, you know, reconnect with people you only see once a year.
4: That's great. I mean, any last minute Comic-Con wisdom you want to leave people with, whether they're a veteran or a newbie or somewhere in between as they head down?
5: So I always say Comic-Con is whatever you make it. So like if you go in and all you want to do is Hall H, then make a plan that's going to make that a success. If you just want to wander the floor, look at cosplay, shop, hit a panel or two that's in the smaller rooms, then be happy with that. But like figure out what it is you want it to be and then plan for that. And you'll come away like happy. I mean, I have never been disappointed because I set some goals and go like, this is the thing I want to do. I want to go buy a Godzilla figure for my friend from Japan. So
4: that's it. That is it. I love it. It's always so great to talk to you, Beth, especially I know this is your favorite time.
5: It is.
4: Here.
5: It's Christmas.
4: And I know, right? I'm so glad to be able to have you share your excitement all the time. I've been speaking with KPBS arts reporter Beth Accomando. We'll include more info to her panel, San Diego On Screen, and her booth, Film Geeks, in our show notes that you can find at kpbs.org. Beth, always, thank you so much, and happy Comic-Con to you.
5: Thank you. I'm going to run off now.
4: All right. So think back to the last time you played a game or, you know, watched a cartoon with the kids. Did you think about the voice behind the screen? Voice acting is a craft that continues to play a big part in pop culture. And my next guest is a voice actor with over 20 years of experience under her belt. Bonnie Plattis has done it all, from animation and audiobooks to video games. But you might also recognize her as the automated voice in your phone or even at the self-checkout. Tawny joins me now to talk about her craft and journey into the industry. She'll also be on a panel at this year's convention celebrating women in entertainment. Listen to this. Tawny, welcome to the show.
6: Hi, thank you so much for having me.
4: That familiar voice. How's your Comic-Con been so far?
6: Oh, it's been amazing. It is so much fun to see all of the cool cosplay and the art. I just got here, but I've been having such a blast. It's so cool.
4: Awesome. So how would you explain voice acting to someone who might not know as much about it?
6: Oh, gosh. Yeah. So voice acting is such a huge umbrella term for everything that you can do. Kind of like what you said in your introduction, you can do text. So the voice that answers the phone when you want to actually talk to a person sometimes can be automated. And it can be at the register. It can be even in the elevator. We have the audiobooks, we have animation, we have video games. And the art of it is making the listener feel a certain way, depending on what the motivation is from the creator.
4: Yeah. Yeah. People don't think about that, about the emotion that you put behind your voice.
6: Yeah. It's a full body experience. A lot of people think you just open your mouth and you talk, but I always say if you're not moving around and you look like a complete fool when you're doing it, you're probably doing it wrong.
4: You kind of emote a little, I guess. Where else might people have heard you?
6: So one of the ones is the elevator. Sometimes you can hear me say, first floor. Some crosswalks across the country. Walk now. You can hear me doing that one.
4: That is it.
6: Yeah, there's a lot of stuff. Anything automated, connecting your headphones, you know, so battery on.
4: Oh,
6: connected.
4: My gosh. I love it. I love it. Well, and also something people don't know, you're from San Diego, born and raised.
6: Yes, I am.
4: What was your upbringing like?
6: I have been doing this my entire life. My first voiceover gig was here in San Diego for a local radio station. I was 6 years old, first grade. They brought me in and I had a little booster so I could get up to the mic and I did the line. I don't remember what I was advertising, but my line was, it tastes like real grapes. And that was my first voiceover gig. And ever since then, I have been pursuing it and I love it.
4: That is amazing. I mean, you go back and forth. I mean, and I want to know, like, how did it that one experience, you know, because people always, they discount that one experience, but how did that experience get you to where you are today?
6: Sure. That's a really good question. So for most of us, we are actors and we kind of find our niche and we see a path. And sometimes that path looks like it's going to work out for us. So we pursue it. And I was really fortunate that I kind of came up when you were able to voice act from home. And I saw the potential to actually make a living out of that because making a living in the arts is very hard.
4: Yes.
6: And I was seeing the potential for that and thought, okay, cool. I can do this from home. I see this is so online now. I can reach out to clients. I don't have to wait on an agent or wait for people to come to me. I can reach out and connect with people. And I see this being a viable career. And fortunately it was.
4: Yeah. Well, how do you reach out to clients?
6: Yes.
4: How do you identify them?
6: Oh, that's a really good question. I do a lot of research. At this point in my career, I'm very fortunate. I have a lot of help too. So I have other assistants that are able to help me with that research. But you are really investigating different companies and looking for people. Who's the point of contact who would hire me for a commercial, for the elevator sound? Like who needs what?
4: That?
6: Yeah. And you just start making friends and networking and talking to people. And kind of like anything else, a lot of it is who you know. So be good at making friends.
4: Yeah. Like I may or may not have been asking that last question for a friend.
6: Yeah. Well, no, let me know. I'll help you out.
4: There we go. Thank you. What's a day in the life for a voice actor?
6: It depends on the voice actor. It's such a big industry. It's so different for all of us. And I really incorporate a lot of social media into my particular career. So a lot of my day is content creation because I don't like to audition. Mm-hmm. I've never been a fan of auditioning. So my audition is my social media content. So I will work on that. I post, I work with my assistants, my collaborators. We are usually making something. And then also scheduled for sessions. So I'm voice acting, I'm creating content and really, what is the phrase? Juggling a lot of balls at once, balancing a lot of plates at once.
4: Yeah. You know, something people probably don't consider, you know, is that, I mean, like you wouldn't think of voice acting as athletics, right? Something
6: right.
4: that you have to train and condition, but you do have to take care of your pipes.
6: You do, yes.
4: So what kind of things do you do to stay ready?
6: Very similar to singing, actually. So we warm up, we cool down, and being healthy in general is paramount to making sure that you are a good voice actor, in my opinion. So that means a decent amount of cardio. I'm not running any miles, but, you know, we're taking our walks, we're doing our hikes, and good breath exercises, and then healthy eating, and also mouth noise is a big part of it too. So before you record, making sure you're not eating or drinking anything that could compromise that.
4: So
6: that yeah, you know, you get that.
4: I've been guilty before.
6: Oh, we all are.
4: Scarfing down lunch. What are some popular misconceptions about voice acting that you hear today?
6: I think one of the biggest misconceptions I hear today still is that you can just grab a cheap mic, plug it into your computer, and you can just make a living in your pajamas, and it's great. And that's not entirely true. There is a part of it that, if not all of it, that is very much just starting a business. So as hard as it would be to start any other business, it's pretty much that hard for voice acting too. So not saying it's impossible or to discourage anyone, but you do have to think of it in terms of how much effort and time and money is going into this. It's going to be just as if you wanted to open a retail store.
4: Mm-hmm. So how have you built community in the voice acting space? I mean, who are the people you really turn to for support?
6: I actually have been very fortunate that one of my best friends is also a voice actor. He's actually come here with me today. So Spencer is from Utah. He's a big voice actor as well. And
4: hi, Spencer. We see you, Spencer.
6: All right. We met online, and that is kind of how it works for people in my position with voice acting. Is we meet online and we have those communities, and then if we're fortunate enough, we get to meet up and find out that we might not be that far away from each other, and then get to go to conventions together like this.
4: Wow. You know, this is a very competitive industry. So what does it take to stand out?
6: That's a really good question. It is very competitive. I think standing out is going to be related to being very professional and going that extra mile that a lot of people might not go for your clients, and the networking. A lot of voice actors, funny enough, are very shy. So they want to just, you know, be in their studio, not talk to anybody all day. And I think that that's often a disadvantage, because so much of, from everybody I've seen, the very successful voice actors are the ones that are really good at making friends, because that's how everything's booked. Everybody wants to work with people they like.
4: Yeah. Well, you'll be appearing on a panel later this afternoon called The Power of Women in Entertainment. What are you going to be talking about?
6: Yeah, we're going to be talking about kind of what we're talking about right now, too. That too. But how we all were able to get into the careers that we're currently in, kind of outside of the typical path. So it was maybe because we didn't see the opportunities. We didn't have those opportunities that other people were getting. We kept getting passed over for some reason, and we just refused to accept that. So we kind of made our own way. And we're going to be talking about how we did that and how to open that space up to more women in the industry who are also disadvantaged. So women who are women of color and people with disabilities and LGBTQ, and making sure that we are supporting all women.
4: Right. Well, any last minute advice or wisdom you want to give to the aspiring voice actors or someone who might be listening and considering this?
6: Yes. Do a lot of homework. Do a lot of research. Don't just go buy stuff and try it out. Talk to a lot of people and learn. And if you love to learn about it, you will most likely be successful.
4: Does this offer you a lot of work-life balance?
6: Oh, no. I'm terribly
4: a misconception.
6: Oh, completely. Yes. No, I have no work. All I do is work.
4: Oh, my God.
6: No. Oh, gosh, no. But that might just be me.
4: All right. This is so very, very interesting. I can't wait to hear your panel and hear how everyone talks about this. This is great. I've been speaking with voice actor Tawny Plattis. We'll include more info to her and her panels in our show notes at kpbs.org/midday. Tawny, again, thank you so much.
6: Thank you so much for having me. This was so much fun.
4: All right. We've been running around asking convention goers what Comic-Con means to them. Here's Jelly Chan from the Bay Area.
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7: Hey, welcome back. You're listening to KPBS Midday Edition. I'm Jade Hindman, coming to you live from San Diego Comic-Con. This hour, we are talking about how culture defines art and vice versa. Afrofuturism is one way we can reimagine worlds, futures, and even liberation. And today, there's an offsite event that celebrates just that. It puts Black creativity in front and center. I'm here with Lawana Richmond, founder of the Afrofuturism Lounge and executive director of the nonprofit Brioneers. She's here to talk about what you can expect and how to help, and actually really help us introduce our next segment as well. Lawana, thank you so much for being here.
8: Oh, thank you for having me.
7: So first, what does Afrofuturism mean to you and how would you define it?
8: So for me, I see Afrofuturism as an inclusive approach to imagining the future that's a great way forward for everyone.
7: So, you know, what can people see at this year's Afrofuturism Lounge with that in mind?
8: With that in mind, we're going to start off with open with a drum call. And then we'll first talk is actually Dr. Julian Chambliss from Michigan State University. He's going to be talking about radical visions from stories from the archive of the Black Imaginary, where he's going to talk about Afrofuturism in the 19th century.
7: Interesting. Okay. So what about that? I mean, does it differ from other centuries? How has it grown?
8: Well, I think it's less about it's grown and evolved, you know, in the way that technology moves.
7: Yeah.
8: But conceptually, it has been around for a really long time. And a big part of going into the archives is to help people understand that it's not something that's brand new. We also are going to have Jason Reeves and Ray Anthony Height talking about building new worlds and how they're looking at changing and creating comic universes. And then Chris Cooper, Sebastian Jones, and
7: so many people.
8: Yes.
7: Well, let me ask you this, because we'll be talking about Black vampires later in the show with John Jennings.
8: Uh-huh.
7: He's a comic artist, also teaches about Afrofuturism. He was also at the first ever Afrofuturism Lounge.
8: Yes, he was.
7: Yes. So how do you see these types of stories reflecting?
8: Well, I think a lot of it is getting people to like break the stereotypes and the rutted road that we have, you know, worn in, and to actually see the possibility for greater tomorrows.
7: All right. And, you know, any favorite Afrofuturist stories you want to shout out in the last few seconds?
8: I'm going to shout out Tananarive Due, My Soul to Take.
7: Okay. All right. I'm writing it down. I've been speaking with Lawana Richmond, founder of Afrofuturism Lounge and executive director of Brioneers. Of course, we'll include more info about Afrofuturism Lounge in our show notes as well, and you'll find that at kpbs.org. Lawana, thank you so very much.
8: Thank you for having me. It's always great.
7: Always great to have you on. So, listen, speaking of Black representation in pop culture and media, another aspect that's explored through the framework of Afrofuturism is the Black vampire.
8: Okay.
7: Ryan Coogler's Sinners brought Black vampires back into the mainstream. In fact, There's going to be a panel at Comic-Con, and we'll where they're going to discuss black vampires in comics and across all of pop culture. John Jennings, who Dr. Luana actually had on a panel, is an award-winning comic artist, graphic novelist, and professor at UC Riverside. Yesterday, we spoke about the black vampire's place in media and bringing greater representation to the horror genre and beyond. Here's that conversation.
9: So, yeah, I want to start our conversation with a trailer from one of the most popular vampire movies in recent memory.
10: We've been gone a long time. We back now.
11: You twins?
12: Nah, we cousins.
13: There are legends of people with the gift of making music so true. It can conjure spirits from the past and the future. This gift can bring fame and fortune.
14: Will somebody take me in your eyes?
13: But it also can pierce the veil between life and death.
10: Listen here, this ain't no house party.
9: Wow, Sinners. It was a huge hit, and there are several iconic black vampires who have made their mark on pop culture. Do you have a favorite?
15: Do I have a favorite? Oh, that's a good question. I mean, I'm always really fascinated by Mama Walde, you know, Blackula, you know, is one of my favorites. Yeah, yeah. So I've never really liked the name Blackula, but Mama Walde is just a beautiful... It kind of wafts off the tongue, so to speak. So yeah, I think as a kid, the first time I saw Blackula, I was like, "Oh my goodness, this is great!" And then Scream, Blackula, Scream is actually really poignant follow up to that movie too.
9: Interesting. What did you think about Sinners?
15: Oh, I thought it was brilliant. Ironically, I'm showing it in class today.
9: Oh wow.
15: Yeah, I'm teaching a course on race and horror actually for summer school, and actually today is our last day, and I'm actually screening Sinners for the students today.
9: Interesting. Well, yeah. You know, and that movie really kind of brings to mind, you know, like how representations of the black vampire help us explore, you know, this intersection between race, power, and identity. How do you see that playing out?
15: Oh, I think that's exactly right. Just as a an aside, you know, I'm from Mississippi, and I grew up with the blues, and I grew up in those spaces and joints and things of that nature, believe it or not. And so when I saw that film, I could see myself reflected in it, and you know, and I understood that the vampire actually in that particular film wasn't the monster; it was actually like, you know, oppression and, you know, Jim Crow and things of that nature, right? So I think it's a very poignant and palpable metaphor, and you can see you know, that resonating in things like Fledgling by Octavia Butler, you know, which is about a young woman who is actually like a vampiric creature, and you can see like how she was also doing something similar in Fledgling, which came out in like 2005, actually. And, you know, it was talking about, you know, symbiosis and genetic experimentation and, you know, identity politics. I mean, she was always talking about power. So, yeah, I think it's a very powerful metaphor and always has been.
9: I mean, and just outside of the fact that it is such a powerful metaphor, what do you think drives our fascination with vampire stories?
15: Well, it's interesting because, you know, if you look at like most cultures across the world, there is some type of vampiric character, you know. You know, if you look at something like the Asdi from Africa, or if you look at like the Sukuyon from the Caribbean, you know. Mm-hmm. Of course, things like the Strigoi, you know, from the Eastern Bloc of Europe. There's always some type of like undead creature that is feeding off of the living, you know, and I think it's very interesting. So it's like, I think it talks about our fear of our own humanity and our own sensuality as well, because a lot of times these particular characters are linked to like sensuality in some fashion too. And I think it's this fascination with death, but also this fascination with immortality and the thing that comes after life, you know. So yeah, it's a really interesting creature, and it has so many names, but it's kind of like the same archetype.
9: I mean, is that what you think makes the vampire more compelling than other supernatural creatures?
15: Well, I think so, because it still resembles us a lot of times. You know, you do have like some hyperbolic vampires, like Dracula is a shapeshifter, right? Mm-hmm. But for the most part, you know, vampires look like human beings, you know? And so I think that is something that's really kind of interesting, where it's like, you know, there's something hidden under us, this monstrosity, this desire for blood. And that idea of consumption is something I think resonates on different levels, right? Because you could actually like use the idea of consuming life as a an allegory for, you know, rampant, you know, economic consumption. It could be around, it could be treated as an eating disorder. It could be treated as depression, you know, all these different things that you could actually kind of map onto it, you know? And if you see something like, for instance, in the movie, The Transfiguration, right? Which is about a young man, a black kid who you don't know if he's a vampire or not, you know? And so vampirism is actually used as a metaphor for mental illness, perhaps, you know? So, you know, there's, I think it's a really ripe metaphor across the board. And I think that's why we're so fascinated with it.
9: Mm. And I mean, ultimately, what are your thoughts on Black representation in the horror genre?
15: I mean, overall, I think that it's been really, really kind of amazing post Get Out. You know, I mean, right. We have had, of course, some really great representation here or there from the beginnings of cinema. If you look at stuff like The Son of Ngagi, which is like the first Black horror movie. And also things like, you know, Death by Temptation, which I could argue is also a vampire story, even though she's more of a demonic presence, but she acts like a vampire as well. I think that what's happened is that we've gone from being the monster and to actually like having some say over like how those particular monsters are kind of like reified on film. If you look at some of the work of Dr. Robin Armin Coleman, she basically talks about the idea of Black horror or Blacks in horror, right? And I think what's happened fairly recently is that we're actually putting a stamp on a genre that has long treated us as the monster.
9: Mm-hmm. And our own horrors.
15: That's right.
9: Yeah, have been the subject. You were talking about, you know, the vampires and then the demonic presence. And I would say, you know, they're so similar because both of them typically just kind of suck the life out of their subjects.
15: That's correct. And I was thinking about, and I came across this book in my research called The Blood of the Vampire.
9: Mm-hmm.
15: Came out in 1897, and it's about a young Black woman who is a psychic vampire, and she's from Jamaica. And this came out the same time as Bram Stoker's Dracula.
9: Oh, wow.
15: And yeah, I know. And the book talks about like racism and, you know, about like her, they basically allude to the fact that her vampirism is coming from her Black blood. You know what I'm saying? Mm-hmm. I mean, so this is obviously wasn't written by a Black person, right?
9: Right.
15: So,
9: yeah.
15: But, you know, even before that, you had the Black vampire, A Legend of St. Domingo, that came out in 1819. So, you know, and this actually is around, you know, the same. This is before, I think, Bram Stoker's Dracula, right? Something like, yeah. So it's really interesting that we are dealing with these idioms around race and vampirism very early, you know,
9: mm-hmm.
15: even earlier than we thought.
7: That was my conversation with John Jennings. He's a comic artist, graphic novelist, and professor at UC Riverside. If you're going to Comic-Con, you can check out the Black Vampires in Comics and Popular Culture panel tonight from 8 to 9 p.m. in Room 9. Of course, we'll have a link with that information at kpbs.org, plus other panels John's got going on this weekend, as well as Afrofuturism Lounge. Here's another Comic-Con goer on what the convention means to her.
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4: Welcome back to KPBS Midday Edition. I'm Jade Heinven, live from San Diego Comic-Con. This hour, we're talking with the artists and creators flooding the convention center this weekend. My next guests are here to celebrate Indigenous storytelling and art. Johnny Bear Contreras is a sculptor and cultural bear. He founded the Iyeyahan Foundation, an Indigenous arts nonprofit. Gene Braverock is also here with us. He's an actor, stuntman, and storyteller. Johnny Bear, Gene, welcome to you. We also have Sheldon here. He's also with the group, and we're going to have a good conversation. But Johnny, I'm going to start with you later today, because you're going to be celebrating at DigiCon, and that's at UC San Diego Park and Market. Tell me what you have in store for that.
5: Oh, we have a few... We have a few surprises and some regulars returning. This will be our third year at Park and Market. But first, I'd like to reach out and say hauka to everybody in Fumiai, here in Fumiai land, the Fumiai nation, and my brothers from up north, Sheldon the Elder and Gene Braverock. We're super excited. So there's going to be a series of Indigenous artists. There's going to be interviews, and there's going to be some questions and answers. But what you're going to get at Indigicon on Park and Market is exchanges between Native artists, not only about the work that they've been doing, some of their upcoming work, and the depth of their work, and the contemporary aspects as artists, and also the culture, the variations within the culture, because you're going to have multiple tribes represented at Indigicon today. And it's something that I often speak to, is that here in San Diego, we have 12 bands of the Kumeyaay. Mm-hmm. We're one nation. And so today at Indigicon, you're going to have multiple nations.
4: All right. Well, Gene, I hear you're introducing an animated series, Elder Sheldon. What can you tell me about that?
6: Elder Sheldon.
4: Who's here with us?
6: First of all, I mean, that's a connection between the old and the new, which is part of my Oki language project, where I'm going with protocol, retaining stories, language, songs, whatever stories they want to share. And so to introduce Elder Sheldon, we did an animated project where we're doing culturally relevant educational things, whether that's plants or animals, teepees. Sheldon can say more about it himself.
7: Well, should I give an introduction?
4: Absolutely. I got you, okay. Elder Sheldon.
7: I'm 73 years old.
4: All right.
7: And I was 5 years old when I was taken away to the residential schools, and I survived that. I was there for 7 years, lost my initiative to keep my language alive. Basically, it was beaten out of me. So then we ran across Canada in 1980 to highlight our treaties. And so in 2001, mm-hmm. I came back to my reservation, and I was teaching Blackfoot to the elementary schools. And now, at that time, 90% of the children would spoke Blackfoot. In fact, they'd even say to me, "Sheldon, that's not how you say that word. This is how you say that word." So they introduced me to their the language that is being lost. I went back there in 2010, and from 90% fluent to 10% not speaking.
4: Wow.
7: Now today, there's not one child in all of the Blackfoot territory that speaks or understands Blackfoot. So I've been working with a museum called Glenbow, where I learned from my grandfather's stories.
4: Yeah.
7: And so that's my highlight through my education. Mm-hmm. In our language, we say we will show you, not we will teach you. And so, and because everybody's individual, mm-hmm. so that's why we look at it in that way. But at the same time, I was introduced to Elder Sheldon by these IT people. Mm-hmm. And so they developed Elder Sheldon
4: as a vehicle to teach.
7: Yeah, yes, exactly.
4: And
7: so,
4: yeah.
7: So now, with Gene, we've put together two videos. Mm-hmm. And we've got two children's books. We have the language being highlighted through our syllabics.
4: How is all of that received by students?
7: It's weird. The non-native students really receive it, but it's our own children. They're very confused because their parents don't speak it.
4: Right.
7: And so. But when the children are hearing the stories, I've taught over 100,000 children and telling them stories, the language, the history, the culture. And it all comes to life with the stories. That's why the words are so important, because without our language, we're nobody. And so now we're embarking on this mission to bring back through education, but also through entertainment.
4: Yeah.
7: And Gene has been with me for almost 15 years, and his dedication to the Oki Language Project always inspires me to keep doing what I'm doing.
6: And to be here at San Diego Comic-Con, where stories and worlds and heroes rise from ink and imagination. Our indigenous stories step forward, not as fiction, but as living legacy.
4: Yeah.
6: We're not just storytellers, we're reclaiming them.
4: Well, let me ask Johnny, because how do your identities as an artist and cultural bearer really intersect? You know, one is a vehicle for the other, really. But
5: absolutely. And there's a lot of complexities that aren't often celebrated. So, you know, as Gene was saying, there's layers and there's different aspects of that. We know as traditional people coming from our villages that we like to come and share. And so the intersections of these worlds, you'll see through animation, you'll see it through the graphic novels, you'll see it through the sequential art, and the sequential art really lays down the story in a way that all generations can understand it and enjoy it. So
4: yeah.
5: The culture is from our words to our actions, it's part of everything that we do. And when we, as artists and creatives, when we come together and put this for to share with everyone, there's all sorts of different aspects that are hidden in there.
4: Yeah, because Gene, you're also an actor and a stuntman, and much of your storytelling is through, you know, physicality. So how do you use your body as an instrument?
6: I'm done doing that now these
4: are
6: days.
4: You're like, I'm done.
6: I'm healing up. But it's been great. I mean, that was my introduction into the TV and television world. And again, to be able to carry on our oldest tradition, which is storytelling, and bring it here to San Diego Comic-Con, and to bring Elder Sheldon with me and to life on screen, it's an honor.
4: Wow. Well, how do you all, I don't know, I mean, how do art and storytelling work together to preserve indigenous knowledge?
7: That is a huge part of who we are.
5: Absolutely.
7: If you look at the teepees, there's art there. If you look at our bundles, there's art there. If you look at our stories, there's art there. Because we also talk about we're not above creation. We're just a part of creation. And so we also entertained shape-shifting, dimensional travel, all of those things that they thought we were just nothing but savages. And so we're introducing plants, how they're healing. So there's a lot that we're doing right now. And Gene is like my younger brother. And he's always been there for me. So I want to be there for him too.
4: Who are some of your favorite artistic heroes in this?
6: Currently?
5: Elder Sheldon.
6: Elder Sheldon.
5: You have to see the video that he's in. It's just awesome. And the way you move through a couple different worlds and the explanations, and it goes to more live action. Is that what you would say? And that transition is just really, I want to use a Kumeyaay, traditional Kumeyaay word here in San Diego, really bitching.
4: I mean, what does it feel like to have the indigenous stories telling and the history just on such a large display here at Comic-Con?
7: We're just starting, really, with us. We're going to expand them into whatever Gene's vision is of what we're going to be doing in the future, because that is where everything lies on, is Gene's ability to be able to project what we are trying to do. So when we're looking at everything, we want to help the children understand that in our territory, we've been there for over 25,000 years. And the history that follows all of that is a part of who we are. You mentioned a hero. One of our old heroes, his name was Katuyisa, which means blood clot. And he went around and he destroyed all of creation's anomalies. But he also introduced laws. One is like elders, to respect elders. So there's a lot of stories that we have. My grandfather has over 170 stories in there, eight to 10 hours long.
6: Each.
4: Wow.
7: And they speak the old Blackfoot language. So we have a lot of work to do. And that's why we're saying we're just starting, because this is an introduction to a future that's going to not just help our Blackfoot children, but all of the children around the world, because they also want to know what has happened.
4: Exactly, exactly.
7: And we want to welcome them in our territory.
4: Welcome them to it.
7: Yeah.
4: You know, in the meantime, Johnny, you're over at booth 1807, right?
5: We are.
4: Celebrating local Native artists. Any artists you're especially excited about this year?
5: Well, we have Jesse, and he is introducing a comic called La Chancla. For those that aren't Spanish-speaking, that means the slipper. And I think we're all familiar with that. When the slipper came off mom or grandma, it was time to pay attention, right? Because that thing had superpowers, right?
4: It
5: could bounce off the walls, go around quarters. So Jesse's there at booth 1807 today, along with other visiting artists from many different nations. We're really fortunate to have a booth this year here at Comic-Con. And so if you're here and you're available to come by and say hi.
6: Siouan's going to be there as well.
5: What's that?
6: Siouan,
5: yes.
4: Okay. All right. Excellent, excellent. Well, I've been speaking with Johnny Bear Contreras, sculptor and cultural bear, also Elder Sheldon, storyteller and language historian and teacher, along with Gene Braverock, actor, stuntman, and storyteller. You'll be able to find more information about their work at kpbs.org. Thank you all so very much.
6: Thank you.
7: Thank you.
5: Come see me.
4: Hey, thank you all for joining us today. If you missed anything, you can download KPBS Midday Edition. 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That number is 619-452-0228. Come on down to Comic-Con. Enjoy yourself. I'm Jade Hindwin. The Roundtable is here live tomorrow. We'll talk again on Monday. 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
12: The new version of customer service hold music is chatbot hell. From American Public Media, this is Marketplace Tech. I'm Megan McCarty-Carino. Months ago, Dylan Thompson ordered two e-bikes, one for himself and one for his fiance. But only one e-bike ever arrived. He got a notification that the second one had been delivered, but when Thompson went to look for the $1,700 package, it was nowhere to be found. His quest to find the missing bike sent him on a journey through what he calls chatbot hell. He wrote about it for Wired.
13: Over the course of the saga, of the 3 months at plus trying to find the bike, I reached out to, obviously, FedEx, who claimed to have delivered the bike to me, even though I never received it. I reached out to the bicycle company that I purchased the bike from. I reached out to my bank and my credit card company, hoping to get, you know, refunds or cancel the transaction. And I also reached out to my local police department. And throughout the entire process, I found it extremely, extremely difficult. And when I say that, I mean I spent hours and hours of my week for multiple weeks trying to contact these various organizations, often finding myself stuck back in this loop of talking to chatbots that would either not refer me to a real person or would make me jump through a million hoops and rings to talk to a real person. And in the end, I would ultimately just get sent back to the next organization, which would then have me talk to many more chatbots again to try to find a resolution.
12: And when you say chatbot, are you sort of referring to like you were on a computer interface, like it directed you to a computer interface, you're talking to a chatbot, or are these like voice AI voice agents? Like what are they?
13: Yeah, very often both. I mean, obviously anyone who's purchased something in the last several years has had an experience with probably every version of these. More often than not though, I actually found myself on the phone with these businesses or trying to be on the phone with them and realizing that the first line of communication for essentially every organization that I could possibly come in contact with is an AI chatbot. I would say the most shocking of these was with my local police department, which there's essentially no way in the city where I live, and I can't speak for other places, to file a non-emergency police report and speak to a real human unless you, I guess, go down to the station itself. And I would say that's when the point really got hammered home that feels, at least from the experience of the person on the other end of the phone, designed to keep you away from the possibility of speaking with a real person who might hear you out.
12: Sadly, this kind of frustrating experience with customer service is not exactly new. You write about this industry concept called sludge. What is that?
13: Yeah, sludge has existed in plenty of forms, and everyone has interacted with it at some stage. You know, you call a customer service line back in the day. Maybe you're listening to the sort of stock orchestral hold music for so long that eventually you actually give up. But the reality is that some organizations likely do this. Others maybe just have these systems in place, and that happens to be the result of it. But yeah, AI has certainly given sludge a new face, a new form, and it essentially is just another way for companies to put a wall between you and their organizations at large, and sometimes comes at the cost of human employees. So a chatbot can deter customers better than you could help them out.
12: That's Dylan Thompson. His story appears in Wired. Nicholas Giang produced this episode. I'm Megan McCarty-Carino, and that's Marketplace Tech.
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8: 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New metal sculpture work by South Bay artist Michael Leaf that wraps around the building. 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
18: Carlos Barragan was happy for his mom when she found someone new. 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

0: On this show, I'm joined as ever by a global panel of science journalists to quest our way through some stories inspired by an event in the news. And I think it's time to introduce the team. In Sao Paulo, Brazil, welcome back, broadcaster Camilla Mota.
1: Oi, Moni. Hello, hello.
0: And our roving science journalist in South Africa, welcome Léonie Joubert.

0: to sway some students. Many teachers use clips from past adaptations, like the 1997 Hallmark miniseries. A great teaching tool, but one that Crowhurst students find, quote, silly. So after he saw The Odyssey, he posted his gratitude for the film's director on TikTok.
1: I just saw The Odyssey, and I want to say on behalf of all English teachers, thank you, Christopher Nolan. Thank you.
0: A welcome update for a long-beloved epic. Sequoia Carrillo, NPR News.
2: 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I'm Janine Herbst, NPR News in Washington.
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10: It's Morning Edition from NPR News. I'm A. Martinez in Los Angeles, California.
11: And I'm Michelle Martin in Washington, D.C. Good morning. We're almost 2 weeks into renewed fighting in the Middle East that many hoped would start to wind down, but it keeps escalating.
10: Yeah, there have been new U.S. strikes on Iran, and Iran continues to target American bases in the Gulf and Jordan. In a few minutes, we'll speak with former national security official John Finer about how Iran-backed Houthis in Yemen are further complicating the war. But first, a closer look at how the conflict is affecting energy prices.
11: NPR's Hadil Alshalchi has been following all this from Istanbul, and she's with us now. Good morning, Hadil.
12: Good morning.
11: So let's start with oil prices. They jumped significantly yesterday.
12: That's right. So Brent crude oil, which is the international standard, jumped over 6% to $100 a barrel. That's the highest it's been since May. It went down this morning when markets opened back down to under $90. So yesterday's jump came after the Iran-backed Yemeni Houthis attacked two Saudi oil tankers trying to cross the Red Sea. The Houthis got involved in the war earlier this week, said it was in retaliation for a siege that Saudi Arabia placed on Yemen and for Saudi attacks on the capital's international airport. Now, the rebel group has threatened to blockade the Bab el-Mandeb Strait, which connects the Red Sea to the Gulf of Aden and the Indian Ocean to Saudi vessels. Besides the Strait of Hormuz, Bab el-Mandeb is another choke point that companies use to transport oil and fuel.
11: Where is the fighting right now?
12: So the U.S. said last night that it completed a 13th round of strikes in Iran. They attacked military command centers, drone storage facilities, coastal surveillance sites, they said. U.S. Central Command also said that it redirected 12 commercial vessels to prevent ships from entering or leaving Iranian ports. Iranian state media said that there were explosions in the southwest of the country. That's where some of the most sensitive military and maritime areas are. Iran retaliated with its own attacks on U.S. bases. There were sirens heard in Bahrain and Kuwait. And then we also know that Kurdish media close to the regional government posted video from Erbil in the Kurdistan region of Iraq of a drone in flames after being shot down. Erbil's international airport said it closed briefly, but now it's reopened to traffic. And the fighting has led to some foreign missions to reduce their diplomatic footprints in Iran. The British embassy, for example, says it's continuing to operate remotely, and they've told British citizens who are still in Iran to leave.
11: So meanwhile, the U.S. and Saudi Arabia signed an agreement that would allow U.S.

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0: This is Morning Edition from NPR News. I'm Michelle Martin.
8: And I'm A. Martinez. Ukrainians fear that if Russia is successful in its campaign to take over the country, that Ukrainian culture will be eliminated. Dalia Stasevska was raised in Finland, but her Ukrainian father and grandmother taught her about their heritage and their music. Stasevska grew up to become one of the hottest names in the world of conducting. She's currently the principal guest conductor of the BBC Symphony Orchestra. And during her rise, she noticed something.
9: The absence of Ukrainian classical music on the concert stages, and also how little there was recorded music by Ukrainian composers. So I really thought that we need to change this.
8: Stasevska's new album is called Ukrainian Mixtape. It features the works of four Ukrainian composers seldom heard in the West.

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6: Four more U.S. service members are killed in the Iran war. 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
9: 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It's Morning Edition from NPR News. Amy Martinez in Los Angeles, California.
10: And I'm Michelle Martin in Washington, D.C. Good morning. Overnight, two big things happened to U.S. tariffs.
9: Yeah, one major import tax expired. President Trump had put that in place after the Supreme Court struck down other tariffs earlier this year. The minute that major tariff expired, it was essentially replaced with a new set covering dozens of countries.
10: NPR White House correspondent Danielle Kurtzleben is covering this. Good morning, Danielle.
11: Good morning.
10: So break down these tariffs for us.
11: Sure. So yesterday, the administration announced that it is imposing tariffs of 10 to 12.5% on 59 countries, plus the European Union. The administration said it's because those economies are importing goods made with forced labor. And these are blanket tariffs in a sense. The U.S. Trade Representative has said this covers countries responsible for more than 99% of U.S. imports. Now, all that said, some big categories like energy and a lot of foods are going to be exempted. These new tariffs, they started at midnight, the exact same time that a 10% global tariff expired.
10: So is the administration saying that's just a coincidence, that they happen to be replacing one tariff for another with a completely different legal justification?
11: No. A senior administration official, not authorized to speak on the record, told reporters that, yes, the administration has long cared about forced labor, but they timed it this way to keep things simple for businesses. I will add, though, that not everyone sees this as a good faith effort at improving labor practices. Here was Oregon Democratic Senator Ron Wyden at a hearing this week.
12: Trump's next trade scheme is ordering USTR to reconstruct his illegal global tariffs under the guise of addressing forced labor.
11: And really, it's noteworthy that here the administration is saying that no other country, not even its biggest trading partner, is doing enough to fight forced labor.
10: You know, one of the biggest criticisms of President Trump's tariffs before that Supreme Court ruling was that there was so much uncertainty that he could come up with new tariffs at his whim. Is there more certainty now?
11: Somewhat. For many tariffs the administration is proposing, the process is slower. These new tariffs are the result of a months-long investigation into whether other countries subject the U.S. to unfair competition. That said, he still can make some quick decisions. This week, he signed proclamations imposing new 50% tariffs on some Canadian goods to start just under a month from now. And that means, by the way, that it's still possible in that time that the two countries will negotiate all or some of those tariffs away. Now, altogether, there's just still a lot of complexity here, with all these new tariffs happening under a variety of different laws. And they're on top of existing tariffs on things like aluminum and lumber and semiconductors, and on individual countries like Brazil. One other thing is that still more tariffs could be coming. There's another investigation into more than a dozen countries in the EU. The administration says they may be manufacturing unfairly, for example, by overproducing.
10: So now I have to bring the politics into it, because
11: of course,
10: in the U.S., you know, midterm.

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6: Good morning. I'm Tori Peck with a check on traffic and a happy Friday to you. Pretty nice start to our drive. South 15 looks good through Temecula. They've opened up lanes from overnight road work and speeds are looking great there. The 67 is looking great and up to speed as well. And the stretch through Ramona looking really nice. North 5 and the 805, we're okay out of the South Bay for now. The 54 to the 52 is about 20 minutes. 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
7: Good morning. I'm Michelle Martin. Wildfires in Spain have burned more than 240,000 acres so far this year. Extreme heat dries up grass and brush that adds fuel to the fires. A group in Catalonia is trying to help with a team of firefighting donkeys. They ate the grass and broke up layers of dry foliage by trampling around. All that creates natural fire breaks. And if they're still hungry, local farms donate produce for their days off. It's Morning Edition.
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9: This is Asian View from NHK World Japan. I'm Yoshio Kasuwara. Five rangers were killed and several civilians injured when an armed group attacked a security checkpoint in southern Thailand. Authorities say about 10 attackers opened fire and threw pipe bombs at the checkpoint in Narathiwat province on Wednesday evening. Six civilians, including three children, were wounded. The attack came a day after a car bomb exploded outside a police station in the same province. One police officer was injured. Fighting has continued for about 20 years in Thailand's deep south. Muslim militants in the region are fighting for greater autonomy. South Korea has detained a Tanzania-flagged cargo ship after confirming it violated UN Security Council sanctions against North Korea. Foreign ministry officials say the vessel entered a port in South Korea in March. They did not provide details regarding the violations. A U.S. media outlet says satellite imagery analysis shows the ship loaded coal at a port on the west coast of North Korea in 2024, despite UN sanctions banning exports of the mineral from the country. Japanese Foreign Minister Motegi Toshimitsu says he has spoken with his Chinese counterpart Wang Yi. It's the first dialogue between the two countries' top diplomats since last November. That's when Japanese Prime Minister Takaichi Sanae referred to a possible Taiwan emergency in parliament. Motegi is visiting the Philippines to attend a meeting of Southeast Asian foreign ministers. He says he had a brief conversation about bilateral relations with Wang on Wednesday. Motegi says Japan and China play major roles for peace in the region and that it's extremely important to continue dialogue. This is NHK World Japan. Southeast Asian foreign ministers are aiming to finalize a code of conduct this year that they hope will prevent conflicts in the South China Sea. The situation in the waterway was high on the agenda when top diplomats from the Association of Southeast Asian Nations met in Manila on Thursday. They released a communique that, without singling out China, stated that some of them are concerned about land reclamations, activities, and serious incidents in the South China Sea. The ministers also reaffirmed the need to pursue peaceful resolution of disputes in accordance with international law. Supporters of India's youth-led so-called cockroach movement are continuing their street protests after violent clashes with security personnel on Monday. They're calling on the country's education minister to resign over a suspected medical school exam paper leak. The Cockroach Janta Party, or CJP, began as an online satire in May. It has since grown in popularity as unemployed young people become increasingly frustrated. Monday's clashes happened when protesters gathered for a march on parliament in New Delhi. 60 protesters were reportedly injured and 70 others were detained. Rahul Gandhi, the leader of India's biggest opposition party, the Indian National Congress, says he supports the demonstrators. Indian Prime Minister Narendra Modi says the government will set up fast-track courts to ensure swift punishment for those involved in the exam leaks. Atomic bomb survivors in Japan have criticized Defense Minister Koizumi Shinjiro for saying there needs to be a taboo-free debate on nuclear deterrence. Tanaka Terumi is co-chairperson of survivors group Nihon Hidankyo. Tanaka says it's unthinkable to make such a comment with the assumption that nuclear weapons are a given. He says that's out of the question. Nihon Hidankyo Secretary General Hamasumi Jiro says nuclear weapons will never be eliminated unless the focus of discussion shifts from security between nations to security between people. A poultry farm in central Japan says its hens are laying fewer eggs due to the extreme heat that's pounding the region. The farm is based in the city of Obu in Aichi Prefecture and raises about 100,000 chickens. They include local premium brand chickens known as Nagoya Kochin. The company that operates the farm says more than 100 chickens died from Tuesday through Thursday morning. Obu has been hit by scorching heat this week, with the highest temperature topping 102 degrees. Hens have lost their appetite due to the high temperatures and have been producing fewer eggs. The company says its egg shipments have fallen about 5% compared to last week. 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
0: As ICE targets Guatemalans in Florida, kids are getting left behind.
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6: The North 5 and 805 are up to speed out of our South Bay for now. The 54 to the 52 each freeway will take you just about 20 minutes. West 52 still looking pretty nice on top of the summit. South 15 is even fairly light in Temecula. I do see a little backup before the lower 79. There's a stall they're trying to clear out of middle lanes. South 5's okay in our North County. 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
11: Good morning. This is the California Report. I'm Alex Hall in San Francisco. This week, Yolo County joined the counties of San Joaquin, Sacramento, and Kern in declaring a local emergency due to an invasion of golden mussels. Here's Yolo County spokesperson Will Arnold.
12: When we think emergency, sometimes we think of like a really fast-moving emergency. This is a slow-moving emergency, but it's still a significant threat to our infrastructure.
11: These mussels form clusters or beds and can lead to clogged pipes and damaged irrigation and water systems. Arnold says the emergency declaration will allow them to coordinate with other counties and pursue funding from the state and federal government. The California Department of Fish and Wildlife says they're working with counties across the state to monitor golden mussels and are asking people to clean, drain, and dry watercrafts to prevent the spread of the species. Doctors are announcing an effort to unionize nearly 10,000 senior physicians at the University of California. KQED's labor correspondent Farida Javala-Romero reports.
13: Historically, doctors haven't shown a lot of interest in joining unions, but a growing number of attending physicians, especially post-pandemic, say they're stretched too thin with unsustainable patient loads, understaffing, and less decision-making power. Dr. Radhika Rajan is a UCSF pediatrician at San Francisco General Hospital.
14: Sometimes I do feel especially as a primary care physician, like overwhelmed. The work that we have to do like does not stop when we are leaving clinic.
13: The University of California declined a request for comment. Labor experts say UC executives are unlikely to welcome a new large doctors' union if organizing is successful. For the California Report, I'm Farida Javala-Romero.
11: Western snowy plovers are tiny, shy shorebirds that are slowly making a recovery along the West Coast. KAZU's Aaron Malsbury has more.
15: That's the sound of a snowy plover chick chirping from inside an egg. The chicks tap at the eggs just before hatching. Coastal ecologist Stephanie Coates recorded these sounds as she was monitoring nests at the Salinas River National Wildlife Refuge. Each year in late spring, scientists and volunteers try to count every plover on the West Coast.
16: It's a rough estimate, but it's the best we can do, so.
15: The annual count started more than 20 years ago. Coates has participated for the last five as a researcher with the nonprofit Point Blue Conservation Science. Researchers put little plastic bands around the plovers' ankles right after they hatch to identify them. Coates often calls them by their band color combo, or what the combo spells.
16: There's a Barb down at Monterey State Beach. There's a Rory that I saw last week at CMAX area. Red, orange, red, yellow.
15: Plovers nest in sandy dune habitats, which are threatened by development and sea level rise. Biologists call this narrowing of habitat coastal squeeze. Western snowy plovers were listed as threatened under the Endangered Species Act in 1993 from habitat loss and human disturbance. Andrea Jones is the vice president of Audubon, California. She says the annual count is vital.
17: And those results every year help inform conservation efforts on the ground. A lot of restoration projects are happening along our coastline, and it really gives the opportunity through that data to focus conservation dollars.
15: She adds there's also a winter count in California. The U.S. Fish and Wildlife Service collects the results and recently announced a conservation milestone. Over 3,000 birds were counted last year. The population needs to stay there or grow for at least 10 years in order for snowy plovers to come off the threatened list. Point Blue principal ecologist Chris Newman leads the count in the Monterey Bay area. She says the best thing people can do to help plovers is to leave them alone.
18: There's pretty good evidence that, you know, snowy plovers are sensitive to human use of beaches. So not just others of development here, but recreation, you know.
15: She says COVID beach closures drove that point home. The plovers started nesting in new places.
18: An example from here in Monterey Bay is at Sunset State Beach. They were way out, like next to where the lifeguard towers would be placed.
15: But usually they stay out of sight. Newman says one of the other challenges people pose for the tiny birds is introducing non-native grasses that hold dunes in place.
18: Pacific Coast dunes are not meant to be stabilized. They're really dynamic.
15: The steep slopes the invasive grasses create can block the plovers' view of predators like ravens. At the refuge, Stephanie Coates now points to a bird pretending to be injured to try to distract us from a nest.
16: That's a lure display. See how the tail is spread out? She's hiding, flattening herself on the ground.
15: Coates has a permit to approach the nest. One at a time, she places each egg into a cup of water to see how it floats and estimate age.
16: As the chick develops in the egg, that air bubble forms and gets larger, so the egg will start to tilt upward, wide end upward, and then break the surface of the water eventually.
15: That's when Coates knows the tapping and hatching is coming soon. It's the 76th nest in that area this year. Scientists are cautiously optimistic for the plovers. They say the little birds are remarkably resilient and help illustrate that even beaches that look deserted are full of life. For the California Report, I'm Erin Malsbury.
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11: And that's the California Report for Friday, July 24th. We're a production of KQED News. Our engineers are Danny Bringer, Christopher Beal, Catherine Monahan, Brendan Willard, Steve Fox, Brian Douglas, and Jim Bennett. Our producers are Billy Cruz, Catherine Monahan, Samantha Kennedy, and Chris Allam. Our senior editor this week is Keith Mizuguchi. Our managing editor is Ted Goldberg. And our editor-in-chief is Ethan Tovin Lindsay. I'm Alex Hall. Thanks for listening and have a great day.

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2: South on 15 Temecula Parkway, a stall has just been cleared out of middle lane, so it is a bit slow now through Temecula, but once you get past that lower 79, it picks up. Looks great all the way through Escondido. South 5 is up to speed in our North County, Oceanside to the split. It'll take you about 25 minutes. And coming up the opposite way, we're okay for now out of the South Bay, North 5 and the 805, and it's about 20 minutes, 54 to the 52. 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
6: Live from NPR News in Washington, I'm Janine Herbst. President Trump has imposed new 10 to 12.5% tariffs against 59 countries, plus the European Union, claiming those economies import goods with forced labor. This after the Supreme Court struck down other tariffs earlier this year. The U.S. Trade Representative says it covers countries responsible for 99% of all U.S. imports, but it does exempt energy and some food products. NPR's Daniel Kurtzleben has more.
7: Poll after poll shows that Americans don't like the tariffs and that their approval of the president on the economy has fallen. But whether or not Americans like them, we know the president likes tariffs. He sees them as a way to strong-arm other countries during trade negotiations. And his administration maintains that tariffs will have long-term economic benefits. Now, plenty of economists would dispute that, but all in all, these are a gamble. They're asking voters to weigh a policy they might not like against what might happen in the future.
6: And here's Daniel Kurtzleben reporting. The State Department is seeking more information about the financial dealings of an Iranian business conglomerate tied to the weapons industry. It's offering up to $15 million for information, as NPR's Michelle Kellerman reports.
8: According to the State Department, the Iranian business conglomerate Bejul Pars, or BJP, plays an important role in Iranian missile production and has tried to procure sensitive materials through front companies around the world. The U.S. has already revoked about 100 visas of people linked to these business dealings, and now it has added two more employees to a Rewards for Justice announcement. It's asking Iranians to come forward with information in exchange for up to $15 million or possible relocation to the United States. Two other BJP executives had already been put on the Rewards for Justice wanted list. Michelle Kellerman, NPR News, the State Department.
6: The Justice Department has agreed to drop subpoenas against journalists at the New York Times amid questioning by a federal judge. NPR's David Folkenflik says the issue involved the source of leaks about the new Air Force One jet given to the U.S. by Qatar.
9: U.S. Judge Arun Subramanian fired off a series of questions for which the lead prosecutor in the case, Sean Buckley, had no satisfactory answers. The judge said the government had failed to observe legally required safeguards for reporters and had misled the court. Buckley cited oversights and said no bad faith was involved. He also apologized for subpoenaing the phone records of reporters' family members, calling that a mistake. But Buckley defended the subpoenas as legitimate, saying the approval of the acting attorney general overruled journalistic protections. New York Times lawyer David McCraw tells NPR the federal court stepped up to defend the First Amendment and the rule of law. David Folkenflik, NPR News.
6: U.S. futures contracts are trading in mixed territory at this hour. 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
11: Good morning. You're listening to Morning Edition on KPBS. I'm Katie Anastas. In a letter first obtained by KPBS, Congressman Mike Levin says a new policy at immigration detention centers is limiting his ability to conduct oversight. He spoke with KPBS Public Matters reporter Jake Gatta about the policy and why congressional oversight is essential.
12: San Diego Congressman Mike Levin has been questioning a policy by U.S. Immigration and Customs Enforcement, or ICE, that he says limits congressional oversight of detention facilities. Under the policy, a member of Congress wishing to meet with detainees must provide 2 business days of advance notice and proof of a detainee's consent to the meeting. But Levin says this negates the point of unannounced visits and contradicts a court order confirming members of Congress can show up unannounced.
13: We have heard in the past that when ICE knows we're coming, or when CoreCivic, who runs OTI, knows we're coming, that they may try to clean things up.
12: Levin says the policy prevents detainees from speaking with him or other members when they conduct unannounced visits. On June 29th, Acting Director of ICE David Venturella sent a response letter to Levin defending the policy in their detention facilities. This week, Rep. Levin sent another letter highlighting, quote, significant mistruths in Acting Director Venturella's defense of the new policy. He said this crucial aspect of oversight is even more important now than ever. U.S. Immigration and Customs Enforcement and their field office in San Diego did not respond to a request for comment. Jake Gatta, KPBS News.
11: A beach hazard statement is still in

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3: Well, southbound 5 East 54 connector, watch out for some large debris in the left lane as you round the corner. Northbound 5, our normal morning drive out of our South Bay, is up to speed. National City to La Jolla will take you about 20 minutes. Same for the North 805, looking great so far this morning. West 94, you're okay into downtown. West 8 is wide open. El Cajon to the 5 is a quick 20 minutes. Southbound 15, you've got a little traffic through Temecula, but past the lower 79, it picks right back up. Traffic is supported by Unbound, helping children and families in need. More information at unbound.org. For KPBS, I'm Tori Peck.
4: For KPBS, I'm Katie Anastas. Imperial County is planning a major transportation upgrade in El Centro. The Imperial Valley Press reports they're inviting the public to weigh in on plans for new transit headquarters in El Centro. Alongside the Federal Transit Administration, they'll hold a public meeting on July 29th. This comes amid high demand for public transit and state calls to lower emissions. A new report finds that California's forests are being wiped out faster than they can be restored. That's as wildfires grow more intense due to climate change. Our nonprofit news partner CalMatters obtained a working draft of the state's new reforestation strategy. It says 2.3 million acres of California's forest land have burned over the last 25 years. State and federal agencies are working to restore and reforest some of these lands, but experts say it isn't happening fast enough.
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0: 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I'm Michelle Martin.
6: And I'm A. Martinez. Ukrainians fear that if Russia is successful in its campaign to take over the country, that Ukrainian culture will be eliminated. Dalia Stasevska was raised in Finland, but her Ukrainian father and grandmother taught her about their heritage and their music. Stasevska grew up to become one of the hottest names in the world of conducting. She's currently the principal guest conductor of the BBC Symphony Orchestra. And during her rise, she noticed something.
7: The absence of Ukrainian classical music on the concert stages, and also how little there was recorded music by Ukrainian composers. So I really thought that we need to change this.
6: Stasevska's new album is called Ukrainian Mixtape. It features the works of 4 Ukrainian composers seldom heard in the West.

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2: West 94, just past Euclid, watch out for a ladder in middle lanes. North 805, a little slow at the 94. And it's starting to get a bit slow in National City. North 5, just past the 54. And then looking pretty good north of that. South 5, North County is up to speed. Oceanside to the split will take you just about 25 minutes. South 15, the tough speeds getting through Temecula. Once you do, though, looks great. 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
5: It's Morning Edition on KPBS. I'm Katie Anastas. A new policy at immigration detention centers requires advance notice to meet with detainees. Congressman Mike Levin says that limits his ability to conduct oversight.
6: We have heard in the past that when ICE knows we're coming, or when CoreCivic, who runs OTAI, knows we're coming, that they may try to clean things up.
5: Levin said speaking with detainees when conducting visits unannounced is a crucial part of congressional oversight. Immigration and Customs Enforcement defended its detention practices in a letter to Levin. ICE did not respond to a request for comment. Voice acting is a craft that continues to play a big part of pop culture. Tawny Plattis is a voice actor with over 20 years of experience. She spoke to KPBS Midday Edition host Jade Hindman ahead of a panel she was part of at Comic-Con yesterday. Plattis talked about her craft and her journey into the industry.
7: The art of it is making the listener feel a certain way, depending on what the motivation is from the creator.
8: Yeah, people don't think about that, about the emotion that you put behind your voice.
7: Yeah, it's a full body experience. A lot of people think you just open your mouth and you talk, but I always say if you're not moving around and you look like a complete fool when you're doing it, you're probably doing it wrong.
8: You kind of emote a little, I guess. Where else might people have heard you?
7: So one of the ones is the elevator. Sometimes you can hear me say, first floor. Some crosswalks across the country. Walk now. You can hear me doing that one.
8: That is it.
7: Yeah, there's a lot of stuff. Anything automated, connecting your headphones, you know, so battery on.
8: Oh,
7: connected.
8: My gosh. I love it. Well, and also something people don't know, you're from San Diego, born and raised.
7: Yes, I am.
8: What was your upbringing like?
7: I have been doing this my entire life. My first voiceover gig was here in San Diego for a local radio station. I was 6 years old, first grade. They brought me in and I had a little booster so I could get up to the mic and I did the line. I don't remember what I was advertising, but my line was, "It tastes like real grapes." And that was my first voiceover gig. And ever since then, I have been pursuing it and I love it.
8: That is amazing. What's a day in the life for a voice actor?
7: It depends on the voice actor. It's such a big industry. It's so different for all of us. And I really incorporate a lot of social media into my particular career. So a lot of my day is content creation because I don't like to audition. Mm-hmm. I've never been a fan of auditioning. So my audition is my social media content. So I will work on that. I post. I work with my assistants, my collaborators. We are usually making something. And then also scheduled for sessions. So I'm voice acting, I'm creating content, and what is the phrase? Juggling a lot of balls at once, balancing a lot of plates at once.
8: Yeah. You know, something people probably don't consider, you know, is that, I mean, like, you wouldn't think of voice acting as athletics, right? Something
7: right.
8: that you have to train and condition, but you do have to take care of your pipes.
7: You do, yes.
8: So what kind of things do you do to stay ready?
7: Very similar to singing, actually. So we warm up, we cool down, and being healthy in general is paramount to making sure that you are a good voice actor, in my opinion. So that means a decent amount of cardio. I'm not running any miles, but, you know, we're taking our walks, we're doing our hikes, and good breath exercises, and then healthy eating. And also mouth noise is a big part of it too. So before you record, making sure you're not eating or drinking anything that could compromise that. Yeah, you know, you get that.
8: I've been guilty before.
7: Oh, we all
8: are. Scarfing down lunch. What are some popular misconceptions about voice acting that you hear today?
7: I think one of the biggest misconceptions I hear today still is that you can just grab a cheap mic, plug it into your computer, and you can just make a living in your pajamas, and it's great. And that's not entirely true. There is a part of it that, if not all of it, that is very much just starting a business. So as hard as it would be to start any other business, it's pretty much that hard for voice acting too. So not saying it's impossible or to discourage anyone, but you do have to think of it in terms of how much effort and time and money is going into this. It's going to be just as if you wanted to open a retail store.
8: Mm-hmm. Well, you'll be appearing on a panel later this afternoon called The Power of Women in Entertainment. What are you going to be talking about?
7: Yeah, we're going to be talking about kind of what we're talking about
8: is,
7: right
8: yeah.
7: now, too, that too, but how we all were able to get into the careers that we're currently in, kind of outside of the typical path. So it was maybe because we didn't see the opportunities, we didn't have those opportunities that other people were getting, we kept getting passed over for some reason, and we just refused to accept that. So we kind of made our own way, and we're going to be talking about how we did that and how to open that space up to more women in the industry who are also disadvantaged. So women who are women of color and people with disabilities and LGBTQ, and making sure that we are supporting all women.
8: Tawny, again, thank you so much.
7: Thank you so much for having me. This was so much fun.
5: That was KPBS Midday Edition host Jade Hindman with voice actor Tawny Plattis at Comic-Con. The average price of a gallon of regular gas in San Diego County rose again yesterday for the 10th day in a row. It's now $5.67. That's 16 cents more than 1 week ago, 9 cents more than 1 month ago, and $1.12 more than a year ago. The national average price also rose to $4.11. Today's weather forecast calls for mostly sunny skies with a high near 81 degrees. Tonight, partly cloudy with a low around 69 degrees. And tomorrow, mostly sunny with a high near 82.
2: At westbound 94, a bit of a backup at Euclid. That's a ladder in middle lanes, and it's enough to slow traffic. North 805 Market off-ramp is partially blocked with a two-car crash. And North 805, a little slow in that area. Northbound 5 starting to slow past the 54 in National City as well. Southbound 15, you've got some fairly tough traffic now through Temecula, but once you get past the lower 79, it looks great all the way through Escondido. 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
9: 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I'm David Freudberg. 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
13: From Marketplace in Washington, I'm Kimberly Adams. A new survey says that most Americans are retiring earlier than they want to. Retirement company TIAA and polling firm Ipsos surveyed workers and retirees and found that, on average, workers think they'll retire at around 62. The average age at which people actually left the workforce is closer to 57, and most of them said they wished they'd saved more or sooner. Marketplace's Kaylee Wells explains why
11: there are so many reluctant retirees.
14: The most common reason for early retirement isn't the worker at all, says Teresa Ghilarducci. She's an economics professor at the New School.
15: They are retired because their employer forces them out
14: in favor of a younger, maybe cheaper employee.
15: Or they're laid off.
14: Ghilarducci says that's what forced her mom to retire at 72 before she was ready. The other common reason?
15: Their own health or their spouse's health forces them to have to leave the labor market to take care of themselves or somebody else.
14: The grim reality, she says, is that retiring early is hard, partly because life is more expensive these days, and
16: life expectancies have gotten much, much longer.
14: David Deming, founder of Deming Financial Services Corp., says he used to plan for his clients through age 95. Now he pushes it to 100 or even later.
16: The bottom line is your money has to work longer.
14: So Deming, who at 79 is still serving clients, recommends working longer. But Craig Copeland, director of wealth benefits research at Employee Benefit Research Institute, says the data just isn't showing that people are doing that.
17: You know, you can't predict your health. You can't predict that the organization is going to stay going because there's a dynamic economy. So people are going to be churning.
14: So Copeland's recommendation,
17: people should be thinking about this
14: and planning for potential health problems or layoffs, so there's enough money in the bank to handle an unexpected early retirement. I'm Kaylee Wells for Marketplace.
11: A new batch of tariffs went into effect overnight. They cover pretty much everything that gets imported into the United States. The Trump administration says these new duties were imposed to curb forced labor. The White House is trying to rebuild the tariff wall torn down by a Supreme Court ruling earlier this year. Marketplace's Nancy Marshall-Genzer reports.
18: These latest tariffs will range from 10 to 12.5%, and they'll be imposed on 60 of our trading partners. The Trump administration says these new levies cover around 99% of all U.S. imports, but some products will be exempted. For example, things that aren't really produced in the U.S., like instant coffee. Oil and natural gas are also exempted. The tariffs taking effect today will replace a 10% global import tax that expired overnight. It was put in place after that Supreme Court ruling that struck down President Trump's blanket tariffs earlier this year. More tariffs are on the way. They're aimed at countries the U.S. says overproduce, selling certain products at prices so low that U.S. producers can't compete. This investigation covers 16 U.S. trading partners, including China. I'm Nancy Marshall-Genzer for Marketplace.
11: Countries affected by this latest round are calling the tariffs unjustified, extremely disappointing, and harmful to trade. Let's do the numbers. The Dow is up 81 points. That's about 0.2%. The S&P 500 is down 0.1%, and the NASDAQ is down 1%.
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11: Over the past 2 weeks, we've gotten a slew of new data that gives us a sense of how the economy is doing through the lens of some of America's biggest businesses. We're in an earnings season when many publicly traded companies are reporting their second quarter earnings. For a roundup and some big takeaways, we're joined by Sam Stovall, Chief Investment Strategist at CFRA Research. Good morning, Sam.
19: Good morning, Kimberly.
11: Looking at the past 2 weeks of earnings reports, what really jumped out to you?
19: Well, what jumped out to me was, A, the fact that the bar was already set fairly high with a 21% year-on-year increase expected for the S&P 500. And now the numbers look as if they're going to be above a 30% year-on-year rise. And that's not just for the second quarter, but we have also seen six sectors post better than expected results and upward revisions to full year 2026 and 2027 estimates. But at the same time, I sort of get the sense that investors are worried that a lot of tech companies are acting like overly confident poker players who are upping the ante on their cap expenditures in anticipation of a winning hand.
11: Let's talk about some of those tech companies, because we have seen some AI tech stock sell-offs, and we did get earnings from Google and Tesla, which both saw their stocks fall after earnings reports this week. Can you talk more about how investors are viewing tech companies in particular?
19: Yes. First off, they have very high expectations for tech. The sector itself is expected to post a 62% year-on-year increase in corporate profits. And in particular, the darling of the group, the semiconductors, are expected to post a 140% rise in earnings. So with the bar being set so high, I can't help but think of that old Milwaukee beer tagline that said, it doesn't get any better than this. And so with investors being anticipators, they're now wondering if we're on the leeward side of this earnings mountain, or if there are headwinds that we really have to start to include when we make our price expectations.
13: What about some of the more consumer-facing companies? What have we heard from them so far this earnings season?
19: Well, so far we've been hearing that higher oil prices combined with interest rates that have been on the rise, not just Fed funds possibilities, but also for the 2-year and the 10-year note, that has caused investor or consumer confidence and therefore consumer spending to be put under the microscope. But I always like to say that consumers stop spending only when the banks stop lending.
13: Sam Stovall is Chief Investment Strategist at CFRA Research. Thank you.
19: My pleasure.
13: In Washington, I'm Kimberly Adams with the Marketplace Morning Report. From APM, American Public Media.

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5: Live from NPR News in Washington, I'm Janine Herbst. President Trump is imposing sweeping 10 to 12.5% tariffs on 60 major U.S. trading partners today, saying they used forced labor. This after the Supreme Court struck down his previous levies. The U.S. Trade Representative's office says more than 99% of U.S. imports come from these economies, though a broad swath of goods, including those energy-related, are exempted. New airstrikes between the U.S. and Iran are impacting energy prices around the world. The U.S. military struck Iran again last night for the 13th consecutive night in a row. This as Iran says it hit U.S. targets in Bahrain and Jordan. That briefly sent oil prices higher yesterday, and gas prices in the U.S. hit an average of $4.10 for a gallon of regular today. NPR's Adil Al-Shalchi has more.
6: Brent crude oil, which is the international standard, jumped over 6% to $100 a barrel. It came after the Iran-backed Yemeni Houthis attacked two Saudi oil tankers in the Red Sea. The U.S. said last night that it completed a 13th round of strikes in Iran, attacking military command centers, drone storage facilities, and coastal surveillance sites. Iranian state media reported explosions in the southwest of the country, where some of Iran's most sensitive military and maritime areas are. Iran retaliated with its own attacks targeting U.S. bases in Bahrain and Kuwait. Hadil Al-Shalchi, NPR News, Istanbul.
5: An Indian educator whose hunger strike helped swell anti-government protesters says he's broken his fast after 26 days. NPR's Dia Hadid has more.
7: Anti-government protests escalated across India after Sanam Wangchuk was forcibly taken to a government hospital on July 18. Wangchuk broke his fast after the Prime Minister Narendra Modi addressed protesters for the first time since they began their sit-in over a month ago. Modi promised speedy trials to punish those involved in exam paper leaks. The leak of a medical entrance exam in May forced the cancellation of results for around 2 million students and was a key trigger for protests. Protest leaders say they'll hold talks with the government and will demand the resignation of the education minister. They've called on students to keep protesting, even as authorities try to prevent people from reaching the main protest site in New Delhi by shutting public transport down. Dia Hadid, NPR News.
5: In Georgia, 16-year-old Colt Gray changed his plea today to guilty to charges of murder and other crimes in the 2024 shooting at his high school that left 4 dead, 9 injured. Victims are giving impact statements. Gray is expected to be sentenced next week to life in prison, though it's not clear if he will get a chance at parole. Earlier this year, his father, Colin, was convicted of murder and manslaughter for buying his son a rifle and not securing it, despite knowing he was a risk to others. Wall Street's trading in mixed territory at this hour. 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
9: For KPBS, I'm Katie Anastas. Evacuation orders have been lifted in Ramona, where a wildfire charred 350 acres Wednesday afternoon. KPBS environment reporter Tammy Murga explains how a newly upgraded air attack base made the difference in quickly stopping the Creelman fire.
10: CAL FIRE officials say the refurbished air base opened just in time to fight the Creelman fire. Its reconstructed tarmac and new holding bays were instrumental to the air tankers there.
11: The quick turnaround allows us to just fight this fire and constantly put retardant and water on it.
10: Josh Cormode is a CAL FIRE captain. He says two people were trapped by the fire, but luckily a helicopter was nearby.
11: We did have a successful rescue by our new S-70i Firehawk, Copter 609, here out of Ramona Air Attack Base. They successfully were able to aggressively get in there and pick up these folks and get them out of the hazardous area.
10: Harvey Mendiola was home when the fire erupted. The flames destroyed his porch. But crews managed to stop them from burning his house. He says he's grateful for their efforts.
12: This is just material. But most importantly, you know, we have our house. And I want to give thanks to, you know, the fire department for being a big blessing to Ramona.
10: CAL FIRE reported no injuries and one accessory dwelling unit destroyed. Tammy Murga, KPBS News.
9: Forecasters say inland temperatures will peak 8 to 12 degrees above average tomorrow. A mild cool down will bring highs to about 5 degrees above normal by Wednesday, followed by another warming trend stretching from late this month into early August. A heat advisory is in effect until Monday night for coastal areas, with high temperatures in the mid-80s to lower 90s for the mesas.
13: Our South Bay freeways are starting to slow down just a little bit. Northbound 5 just past the 54. North 805 gets a little closer as you get closer to the 94 and 15. Some traffic building South 163 Washington as you head to downtown. Comic-Con happening, so could be a little Comic-Con traffic. West 8 is still

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2: Traffic's building a little bit more on the North 805. It's mainly the 94 to El Cajon Boulevard. Still looking great north of Mission Valley. Just a little slow past the 54 North 5. It's still pretty doable on the coastline out of our South Bay. And in our North County, South 5 is up to speed. Oceanside to the split will take you about 25 minutes. Southbound 15, a little slow in Temecula, but even that is starting to lift. It is slowing just a little as you get close to Lake Hodges. 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
5: This is Morning Edition from NPR News. I'm A. Martinez.
6: And I'm Michelle Martin. Now, we've been hearing a lot about cyclosporiasis lately. It's a gastrointestinal illness that we've known about for a while, but it's in the news now because it has infected more than 1,600 people in the U.S. The parasite that causes the disease has been linked to shredded iceberg lettuce. Our Planet Money team has been looking into the system that's supposed to keep our food safe. Here's NPR's Jeff Guo.
7: The modern era of food safety inspections began 15 years ago, after a deadly outbreak of E. coli linked to bagged spinach shocked Congress into passing the Food Safety Modernization Act.
8: So this was a huge deal. I mean, this was a major overhaul.
7: Jim Gorney was a longtime advisor at the Food and Drug Administration. He says this law gave the FDA a lot more power, especially over the farms that grow our fruits and vegetables. Those farms used to be basically unregulated. The FDA couldn't even make farmers wash their hands. But now, most produce farmers have to follow the FDA's safety standards. Jim helped write those standards. For instance, say a farmer is walking through the fields and all of a sudden they notice a pile of animal feces right next to that beautiful green head of lettuce.
8: What they're supposed to do is flag it, cordon off an area around it, and that should never be harvested.
7: Is that part of the official rule?
8: Yep.
7: The FDA's official produce safety standards contain tons of provisions like that. They cover everything from how you wash your hands to how clean the irrigation water needs to be to how you handle compost and manure. So why are outbreaks still happening? Well, one problem is that right now, most farms aren't inspected by the government on any regular basis. Not really. The FDA and its state partners just don't have the resources for that. There aren't enough inspectors.
8: Once every 3 years would be ideal.
7: Once every 3 years? I was hoping you'd say, like, I don't know, every month.
8: Every month? Oh, no. I don't think that's possible.
7: No? Why not? Well, I have to eat that. We all have to eat those plants.
8: We do all have to eat that.
7: But right now, forget about every 3 years. There seem to be farms that still haven't gotten their first inspection yet. And it's not just farms. Last year, the Government Accountability Office issued a report saying the FDA is way behind on inspections of food processing facilities, such as the Taylor Farms operation in Mexico that's been linked to the current outbreak. FDA records show the last time that facility was inspected was 7 years ago. But even if the FDA could perform more inspections, another problem is that a lot of the science is still a work in progress. Every time there's an outbreak, we learn something new. For instance, a couple years ago, there was a big salmonella outbreak involving peaches, which is strange because peaches are not typically associated with salmonella. But when investigators visited one of the orchards,
8: come to find out, directly adjacent is a poultry house, you know?
7: So it was like chicken air that was just blowing onto these peaches?
8: Yeah.
7: Well, that is one of the theories, at least. The FDA never actually figured out how the salmonella got onto those peaches. To this day, it is still a mystery. With the current cyclosporiasis outbreak, it is very possible that we will never figure out exactly how it happened. But if we can't figure out how it happened, how are we going to prevent the next one? Jeff Guo, NPR News.
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0: 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I'm Katie Anastas. Comic-Con is underway, and scientists are joining forces to create Mission Control. It's an immersive STEAM experience and activity room. KPBS arts reporter Beth Accomando checked it out.
9: STEAM stands for Science, Technology, Engineering, Art, and Math. And there's no better place to find the intersection of all those fields than Comic-Con, says herpetologist Erin McGee.
10: Comic-Con is a fantastic platform to talk about these things because there are a lot of people who are in various media pop culture fandoms, and they are so curious to learn more already. 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
9: Mission Control is the first immersive STEAM experience at Comic-Con. 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
11: We're really excited. We have 65 scientists and engineers here to engage people in thematic science activities.
9: Kay Savage is a data scientist.
12: We are all part of if-then, a group that is focused on promoting the next generation of scientists, especially promoting women in science, people of color in science, and getting a new breath of fresh air and creativity in the next group of leadership.
9: Visitors can search for alien life, build rovers, and earn patches through Sunday at the Mission Control Immersive STEAM Experience at Comic-Con. 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
0: Imperial Valley businesses will receive more than $2 million in energy grants. The Imperial Valley Press reports the funding will support local agricultural businesses to expand their use of clean energy and upgrade their facilities. Imperial County is planning a major transportation upgrade in El Centro. The Imperial Valley Press reports they're inviting the public to weigh in on the plans. Alongside the Federal Transit Administration, they'll hold a public meeting on July 29th. This comes as high demand for...
2: In Earth 5, a little bit of a slowdown in National City. North 805, a little slow as you get closer to the 94 to El Cajon Boulevard. West 94, just a bit backed up behind the 5. And South 163 is getting a little slower, Washington through Balboa Park. Westbound 52 is decent, a little back up at Mass, but the summit itself is up to speed. And South 15, just a little slow at Lake Hodges, still pretty doable North County. 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
15: From Marketplace in Washington, I'm Kimberly Adams. A new batch of tariffs went into effect overnight, and there's more to come. The Trump administration is trying to rebuild the tariff wall torn down by a Supreme Court ruling earlier this year. Marketplace's Nancy Marshall-Genzer joins me with the details. Good morning, Nancy.
17: Good morning.
15: Let's start with what happened overnight. What new tariffs did we wake up to this morning?
17: Well, the U.S. will now impose tariffs of 10 to 12.5% on 60 of our trading partners. The Trump administration says these new duties were imposed because those countries didn't do enough to curb forced labor. These new duties took effect just as a temporary 10% global tariff was expiring. Of course, those temporary tariffs were put in place after the Supreme Court overturned President Trump's blanket global tariffs earlier this year.
15: But there are some exceptions here. One of them apparently is instant coffee.
17: Yeah, thank God. The administration exempted some products that aren't really produced in the U.S., like instant coffee. Also, cork from Europe. Oil and natural gas are also exempted, as are products already covered by national security tariffs, things like steel and aluminum.
15: And there are more to come. There's another tariff investigation underway. What do we know so far about that?
17: Yeah, this is another investigation under Section 301 of U.S. trade law. It's looking at countries the U.S. says overproduce and sell certain products at prices so low that U.S. producers can't compete. This investigation covers 16 U.S. trading partners, including, surprise, surprise, China, also other Asian countries and the European Union. It is not clear, though, when those additional tariffs will be announced.
15: Marketplace's Nancy Marshall-Genzer. Thank you, Nancy.
17: You're welcome.
15: Let's do the numbers. The Dow is up 74 points. That's 0.1%. The S&P 500 is basically flat, up less than 0.1%. The NASDAQ is down 0.6%. And the 10-year Treasury yield is down at 4.67%. Every Friday morning, we send the best of Marketplace straight to your inbox. 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We'll get an update on new home sales later this morning. Housing affordability is an ongoing issue across the country. Mortgage buyer Freddie Mac released data Thursday showing the average long-term mortgage rate is at its highest in almost a year, with a 30-year fixed sitting at 6.58%. High rates are one issue making it hard for people to afford homes, but so is simple supply and demand. Not enough homes for all the people who want them. Lots of cities are eyeing their empty office space as a way to create more housing supply, with office to apartment conversions up at least 28% from last year. That's according to a report out earlier this year from Rent Cafe. But a recent scare in Midtown New York City, where support beams buckled inside a former office tower being converted to apartments, is increasing scrutiny on the projects. So we wanted to check in on how these office conversions have been going in New York and what lessons other cities can learn from New York's process. Here to discuss it is New York City Controller Mark Levine. Welcome to the show.
18: Thank you, Kimberly. Great to be here.
15: Overall, how has the office to residential conversion in New York been going so far?
18: Well, look, we're in the midst of the worst housing affordability crisis in New York City history. And the office to residential conversions have been one of the big bright spots, solving a problem for the city. We have tens of millions of square feet of vacant office space, especially in Midtown Manhattan coming out of the pandemic, but also leading to something positive, which is adding to our supply of housing and supply of affordable housing. It is alarming to see what's happened at the former Pfizer building. And I'm very much hoping it doesn't derail what has otherwise been a real success story for New York City.
15: What do you think it's going to take to restore folks' confidence?
18: So I think we have to both point to a solution to whatever went wrong here and remind people that we overall have a really strong record of safety in construction in New York City, and we have a very robust building code.
15: You know, a fiscal analysis was done on these conversions last year under your predecessor, looking at the cost of the tax incentives that can make these projects work. Is it your take that the numbers back the strategy?
18: Yes, actually, I do. These are big, complicated projects. To make it work, they needed a tax incentive. And the proposition was, well, if these things just sit vacant as empty office buildings, it's not good for our economy. It's not good for our tax base. And so we are giving people a break on the property tax because this incentivized construction that wouldn't otherwise take place. And as a condition of that, Kimberly, we are requiring that 25% of the units be permanently affordable. And so in these neighborhoods of Midtown Manhattan, which otherwise would be very, very expensive for people to live, we're now going to get thousands of affordable units. And that's all because of this tax program.
15: What lessons do you think that other cities can take from New York's experience thus far with these conversions?
18: Look, I think probably every downtown in America is struggling right now coming out of the pandemic. We've all got to figure this out. And I think that there is a win-win here where we can solve the problem of vacant office space and solve the problem of lack of housing. It's going to require flexibility because these are complicated projects. The engineering's tough. These were not built to be apartments. The cities that are doing this, I think, are reaping the rewards. And then what you get is a vibrant 24-hour community that ends up being better for the office space that remains. And in fact, what you're seeing in Midtown is that the newer Class A office buildings are renting like gangbusters. So this also, in the end, could help save what office space remains.
15: New York City Comptroller Mark Levine, thank you so much.
18: Thank you, Kimberly.
15: Our executive producer is Nancy Fargali. Our digital team includes Antoinette Brock, Emily McCune, and Dylan Miettinen. Our engineers are Sam Keenan and David Schreck. And in Washington, I'm Kimberly Adams with the Marketplace Morning Report. 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
2: Well, traffic's building a little more into downtown. Westbound 94 from the 805, South 163 from Washington. Maybe some Comic-Con traffic. North 5, you've got a little traffic past the 54 in National City. It's still pretty doable. North 805, the tough stuff is the 94 to El Cajon Boulevard. North 125, also a bit backed up past the 94. Southbound 15, decent through Escondido, a little slow at Villa Rancho. 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
27: Live from NPR News in Washington, I'm Janine Herbst. President Trump today imposed sweeping new tariffs on 59 countries plus the European Union, and that's drawing criticism from the countries affected, including China, which says trade wars don't serve either side. Jay Carmensen Brumby has more from Taiwan.
28: China's comments come after the Trump administration imposed tariffs of 12.5% on Chinese goods. Speaking at a press conference, Beijing's Ministry of Foreign Affairs spokesperson said, quote, "We oppose all forms of unilateral tariff measures," adding, quote, "A tariff war or trade war serves the interests of no one." Washington accuses China of detaining people from the Uyghur ethnic minority group in work camps, a claim Beijing denies. The new tariffs come just as a previous temporary global tariff of 10% expired. Last year, both China and the U.S. engaged in a tit-for-tat trade war that was brought to a close after a meeting between Presidents Trump and Xi Jinping last October. For NPR News, I'm Jan Kramenzin-Brumby in Taipei.
27: A landmark federal nutrition program around for decades will end in a matter of weeks. NPR's Joe Hernandez has more.
1: SNAP-Ed is an offshoot of SNAP, the Supplemental Nutrition Assistance Program. It funds everything from cooking classes to farmers markets in low-income neighborhoods. Nutrition advocates say it's a key public health initiative and are confused about why it was cut as part of the spending and policy package known as the One Big Beautiful Bill. In a statement, White House spokesperson Anna Kelly touts sweeping changes made to SNAP food benefits as a whole, saying the president is strengthening the assistance program for future generations. Department of Agriculture, which oversees the roughly $500 million SNAP-Ed program, says it will continue to provide nutrition education through other initiatives. State and local organizations have until the end of September to spend any remaining SNAP-Ed money. Joe Hernandez, NPR News.
27: The police chief in Madison, Wisconsin, says the police-involved shooting death of 38-year-old Corey Ruiz will be investigated as a homicide. But John Patterson refused to identify the officer involved. Wisconsin Public Radio's Sarah Lear has more.
4: Here's what Madison police say happened. They responded to a report about a man checking car doors. That man was Corey Ruiz. Ruiz fled from police on a bike. Eventually, they caught up to him and there was a struggle. They say Ruiz pulled a knife. The police used a taser on him. They say it didn't work. And they say at some point, an officer was injured by the knife, and that was the same officer who shot and killed Ruiz. Bystander video appears to show Ruiz on the ground at the time this officer fired what sounded like three shots.
27: Sarah Lear reporting. The officers weren't wearing body cameras because only some of the officers in the Madison Police Department used them. Ruiz's family has retained civil rights attorney Ben Crump to represent them. 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
0: It's 8:04. You're listening to Morning Edition on KPBS. I'm Katie Anastas. In a letter first obtained by KPBS, Congressman Mike Levin says a new policy at immigration detention centers is limiting his ability to conduct oversight. He spoke with KPBS Public Matters reporter Jake Gatta about the policy and why congressional oversight is essential.
20: San Diego Congressman Mike Levin has been questioning a policy by U.S. Immigration and Customs Enforcement, or ICE, that he says limits congressional oversight of detention facilities. Under the policy, a member of Congress wishing to meet with detainees must provide 2 business days of advance notice and proof of a detainee's consent to the meeting. But Levin says this negates the point of unannounced visits and contradicts a court order confirming members of Congress can show up unannounced.
6: We have heard in the past that when ICE knows we're coming, or when CoreCivic, who runs OTAI, knows we're coming, that they may try to clean things up.
20: Levin says the policy prevents detainees from speaking with him or other members when they conduct unannounced visits. On June 29th, Acting Director of ICE David Venturella sent a response letter to Levin defending the policy in their detention facilities. This week, Rep. Levin sent another letter highlighting, quote, significant mistruths in Acting Director Venturella's defense of the new policy. He said this crucial aspect of oversight is even more important now than ever. U.S. Immigration and Customs Enforcement and their field office in San Diego did not respond to a request for comment. Jake Gatta, KPBS News.
0: A beach hazard statement is still in effect for Sunday evening through Sunday evening. The National Weather Service expects surf of 4 to 7 feet, increased rip current risk, and dangerous swimming conditions, especially at south-facing beaches. 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
2: And North 805, a bit slow from the 94 into North Park. Just before El Cajon Boulevard, looks like someone has a flat tire. They have moved to the center divide, but might be adding to that slowing. North 5, the lighter of the two, a little slow in National City. West 94, you just have a little backup behind the 5 as you head downtown. Comic-Con, of course, happening downtown, so traffic's going to be a little bit busier. North 125, heavy now, past the 94 through Spring Valley. 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
7: 4 more U.S. service members are killed in the Iran war. On the next Friday News Roundup, the House passes a $1 trillion defense bill as cracks in support for the war grow wider. Plus, dangerous overcrowding in ICE detention centers, cyclists.

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4: North 805 at El Cajon Boulevard. Someone got a flat tire. Not a great way to start the day. Made it to the center divide, but maybe adding to that little bit of a slowdown from the 15. South 163 is getting a bit heavier through Balboa Park as you head downtown. Of course, Comic-Con is going on, so downtown is going to be a little extra busy. Watch for some street closures, and especially around the convention center, it's going to be a little heavier. South on 5 is looking okay, North County, and South on 15 just a little slow at Villa Rancho. 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
5: Good morning, Scott Bass with your surf report. A warm day on tap. Fausto's tropical swell is dropping off. New long period southern hemisphere swell fills in. Wind swell on top of that. And light southwest breezes this morning. Of note, moderate tides 3 feet all morning long. The surface 3 to 4 feet with some pluses. Let's call it stomach high, chest to shoulder high waves at those prime south facing beaches. A seemingly nonstop supply of peaky, fast-running waves. Quite a week of summertime surfing here. The water estimated 70 degrees and midday southwest breezes at 8 miles per hour. 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
7: And I'm A. Martinez. Ukrainians fear that if Russia is successful in its campaign to take over the country, that Ukrainian culture will be eliminated. Dalia Stasevska was raised in Finland, but her Ukrainian father and grandmother taught her about their heritage and their music. Stasevska grew up to become one of the hottest names in the world of conducting. She's currently the principal guest conductor of the BBC Symphony Orchestra. And during her rise, she noticed something.
8: The absence of Ukrainian classical music on the concert stages, and also how little there was recorded music by Ukrainian composers. So I really thought that we need to change this.
7: Stasevska's new album is called Ukrainian Mixtape. It features the works of four Ukrainian composers seldom heard in the West.

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3: A westbound 78 injury crash at Nordahl. They had the right lane blocked off. They had the left lane blocked off as well. But looks like they just cleared everything off to the right shoulder. Of course, it stopped traffic from the 15. Southbound 15, a little slow as you get close to Lake Hodges, but it's still pretty doable. South 5, just a little slow at the 78. And West 78, little backup at the 5. South 163, a little heavier through Balboa Park. 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
5: For KPBS, I'm Katie Anastas. A new policy at immigration detention centers requires advance notice to meet with detainees. Congressman Mike Levin says that limits his ability to conduct oversight.
6: We have heard in the past that when ICE knows we're coming, or when CoreCivic, who runs OTAI, knows we're coming, that they may try to clean things up.
5: Levin says speaking with detainees when conducting visits unannounced is a crucial part of congressional oversight. Immigration and Customs Enforcement defended its detention practices in a letter to Levin. ICE did not respond to a request for comment. Voice acting is a craft that continues to play a big part in pop culture. Tawny Plattis is a voice actor with over 20 years of experience. She spoke to KPBS Midday Edition host Jade Hindman ahead of a panel she was a part of at Comic-Con yesterday. Plattis talked about her craft and journey into the industry.
7: The art of it is making the listener feel a certain way, depending on what the motivation is from the creator.
8: Yeah, people don't think about that, about the emotion that you put behind your voice.
7: Yeah, it's a full body experience. A lot of people think you just open your mouth and you talk, but I always say if you're not moving around and you look like a complete fool when you're doing it, you're probably doing it wrong.
8: You kind of emote a little, I guess. Where else might people have heard you?
7: So one of the ones is the elevator. Sometimes you can hear me say, first floor. Some crosswalks across the country, walk now. You can hear me doing that one.
8: That is it.
7: Yeah, there's a lot of stuff. Anything automated, connecting your headphones, you know, so battery on,
8: oh,
7: connected.
8: My gosh. I love it. Well, and also something people don't know, you're from San Diego, born and raised.
7: Yes, I am.
8: What
7: yes.
8: was your upbringing like?
7: I have been doing this my entire life. My first voiceover gig was here in San Diego for a local radio station. I was 6 years old, first grade. They brought me in and I had a little booster so I could get up to the mic and I did the line. I don't remember what I was advertising, but my line was, "It tastes like real grapes." Oh, and that was my first voiceover gig. And ever since then, I have been pursuing it and I love it.
8: That is amazing. What's a day in the life for a voice actor?
7: It depends on the voice actor. It's such a big industry. It's so different for all of us. And I really incorporate a lot of social media into my particular career. So a lot of my day is content creation because I don't like to audition. Mm-hmm. I've never been a fan of auditioning. So my audition is my social media content. So I will work on that. I post, I work with my assistants, my collaborators. We are usually making something. And then also scheduled for sessions. So I'm voice acting, I'm creating content, and what is the phrase? Juggling a lot of balls at once, balancing a lot of plates at once.
8: Yeah. You know, something people probably don't consider, you know, is that, I mean, like, you wouldn't think of voice acting as athletics, right? Something
7: right.
8: that you have to train and condition, but you do have to take care of your pipes.
7: You do, yes.
8: So what kind of things do you do to stay ready?
7: Very similar to singing, actually. So we warm up, we cool down, and being healthy in general is paramount to making sure that you are a good voice actor, in my opinion. So that means a decent amount of cardio. I'm not running any miles, but, you know, we're taking our walks, we're doing our hikes, and good breath exercises, and then healthy eating. And also mouth noise is a big part of it too. So before you record, making sure you're not eating or drinking anything that could compromise that. You get that.
8: I've been guilty before.
7: Oh, we all are.
8: Scarfing down lunch. What are some popular misconceptions about voice acting that you hear today?
7: I think one of the biggest misconceptions I hear today still is that you can just grab a cheap mic, plug it into your computer, and you can just make a living in your pajamas, and it's great. And that's not entirely true. There is a part of it that, if not all of it, that is very much just starting a business. So as hard as it would be to start any other business, it's pretty much that hard for voice acting too. So not saying it's impossible or to discourage anyone, but you do have to think of it in terms of how much effort and time and money is going into this. It's going to be just as if you wanted to open a retail store.
8: Mm-hmm. Well, you'll be appearing on a panel later this afternoon called The Power of Women in Entertainment. What are you going to be talking about?
7: Yeah, we're going to be talking about kind of what we're talking about right now, too. That too. But how we all were able to get into the careers that we're currently in, kind of outside of the typical path. So it was maybe because we didn't see the opportunities. We didn't have those opportunities that other people were getting. We kept getting passed over for some reason, and we just refused to accept that. So we kind of made our own way. And we're going to be talking about how we did that and how to open that space up to more women in the industry who are also disadvantaged. So women who are women of color and people with disabilities and LGBTQ, and making sure that we are supporting all women.
8: Tawny, again, thank you so much.
7: Thank you so much for having me. This was so much fun.
5: That was KPBS Midday Edition host Jade Hindman with voice actor Tawny Plattis at Comic-Con. The average price of a gallon of regular gas in San Diego County rose again yesterday for the 10th day in a row. It's now $5.67. That's 16 cents more than 1 week ago, 9 cents more than a month ago, and $1.12 more than a year ago. The national average price also rose to $4.11. Forecasters say inland temperatures will peak 8 to 12 degrees above average tomorrow. A mild cool down will bring highs to about 5 degrees above normal by Wednesday.
3: Westbound 78 Nordahl injury crash has all been cleared off to the right shoulder, but really stopped traffic from the 15. And it's affecting the northbound 15 trying to get onto that westbound 78. Past Nordahl, it picks up, looks great. Even through Oceanside, there's just a little backup at the 5 and just a little slow southbound 5 at the 78. And then it's nice and clear all the way to Del Mar. Southland 63 getting a little heavier from the 8 into downtown. 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
12: 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I'm Michelle Martin.
13: And I'm A. Martinez. The Justice Department is backtracking under duress. The Trump administration issued subpoenas to New York Times reporters to try to force them to reveal their anonymous sources in a story about President Trump's new Air Force One. The Times accused the White House of trying to intimidate its journalists. On Thursday, federal prosecutors dropped the subpoenas after a judge questioned their actions, judgment, and honesty. NPR's David Folkenflik was in the courtroom.
14: The New York Times story that touched all this off focused on security concerns about the new plane given to Trump by the Qatari government. The Secret Service had urged Trump to take a different plane home from Turkey a few weeks ago. That Friday night, agents came to reporters' home, subpoenas in hand. Times reporter Julian Barnes was watching the movie The Sheep Detectives with his elder son and wife, author Catherine Marsh.
15: At that point, everybody sort of lost interest in the movie because this was way more dramatic than anything going on the screen. And we were kind of a little bit just shocked that this had happened.
14: Typically, prosecutors inform newsroom lawyers when they want to subpoena journalists so they can fight it in court. And with few exceptions, it's supposed to be a last resort in an investigation, not a first step. There is binding legal precedent on that, and it's Justice Department policy, too, even in the Trump years. The Times reported FBI Director Kash Patel personally directed the issuing of subpoenas to find out who had leaked the information. Marsh tells NPR that the knock and the subpoena of her husband weren't the most shocking things. It turned out the government was seeking her phone records, too.
15: You almost feel like you're being treated as like an enemy of the state, and we're just reporters and reporters' families. So to me, this felt like really un-American.
14: The lead prosecutor said the government had made some oversights, but that no bad faith was involved. He also apologized for subpoenaing the phone records of reporters' family members mistakenly, he said. And he defended the subpoenas as legitimate, saying the approval of the acting attorney general overruled journalistic protections. At Thursday's hearing, U.S. District Judge Arun Subramanian said the government had failed to observe legally required safeguards for reporters and misled the court. The subpoenas could not stand, he said. After the hearing wrapped up, Marsh issued her own verdict in a text to NPR. They never should have issued any of these subpoenas in the first place, she said. David Folkenflik, NPR News.
12: David McCall was also in the courtroom yesterday. He is Senior Vice President and Deputy General Counsel for The Times. Mr. McCall, thanks so much for joining us this morning.
16: Thank you so much for having me.
12: The judge was unsparing in his criticism of the government's filing. He pointed out errors to which the government admitted. He threatened sanctions. What does it say to you that the judge so sharply criticized the Justice Department's lawyers?
16: I think the judge found exactly what others who looked at it found, and certainly as we saw it, which is there is a process in place that the Justice Department is supposed to follow. And the key to that is that in an investigation, it turns to journalists last. That's the way press freedom gets protected in this country. And it was clear that a lot of steps have been skipped.
12: So after withdrawing its subpoenas, the Justice Department put out a statement that criticized the judge for, quote, blocking the grand jury from receiving core evidence in a national security investigation, unquote. How does the Times respond to that national security argument?
16: We have maintained throughout this two things. One is, the stories we're reporting are important. The public needs to know not just what the government wants to tell the public, but what happens behind the scenes. And we are going to continue doing that. The second part is that the government has a way to do this. There is a process. It's spelled out in the law and it's spelled out in the rules that the DOJ has for itself. Asking the government to follow the rules, asking the government to follow the law is not interfering. It is upholding the rule of law.
12: I want to go back to something that you just mentioned. The judge said that subpoenas for journalists should be seen as a last resort. The Justice Department says the investigation is ongoing. Is it possible the administration could still attempt to compel Times reporters to divulge their sources in the future?
16: They certainly could try. If they follow the steps, they may come back. But what I've found over more than 20 years at the Times, that is extremely rare.
12: Well, you know, it's rare, but New York Times reporters have faced subpoenas before. I mean, during the Bush administration, Judith Miller was detained for more than 80 days when she refused to testify about a source. You know, the Pulitzer Prize winner, James Risen, for years fought a subpoena demanding that he disclose sources to the Obama administration. Do you find something different about this current conflict that the Times had with the Justice Department?
16: The thing I'd point out, Michelle, is how quickly they moved, how little attempt they made to follow the guidelines which were designed to make a subpoena to a reporter a last resort.
12: By they, you mean the Justice Department. By they, you mean the Trump Justice Department.
16: Okay. Yeah, exactly right. And the cases you cite, in each of those cases, it was a long process. The government attempted to follow the rules. The law is not strong enough, though. Let me be honest about this. We need to have stronger laws protecting reporters' right to keep sources confidential. It's an important tool for reporters to have to be able to rely on sources and tell the public things that the government may not want them to know, things that may make the government uncomfortable.
12: Do you mind if I ask you this? That the Times prevailed this week. I'm imagining that this is still traumatic. I don't know if that's the right word here. It's upsetting. I think nobody, I mean, the Times has a very strong record of, you know, fighting what it considers to be, you know, unwarranted government intrusion into news gathering. I don't think anybody likes being sued. I don't think anybody likes being subpoenaed. I don't think anybody likes being brought before the government to try to force them to do their job in a way that they don't want to do. I'm just, do you mind just sharing, if you wouldn't mind, like what's the impact on something like this?
16: I think it creates a certain amount of resolve, but I agree with you that it's concerning. As happy as we were yesterday about the decision, we also realized it should never have come to that. We shouldn't have had to be there. And I think that the Times feels that it not only needs to protect its own reporters and not only needs to uphold the law in this important area, but also to be there because we know that other news organizations may not have the resources, may not have the inclination, but need the protection. And if we can lead the way on that, we're going to. I think the thing that has really impressed me is that our reporters and our editors have made very clear they are not stopping reporting on the administration, and they're not stopping reporting on whatever problems the plane has.
12: That is David McCraw, the lead newsroom lawyer for the New York Times. Mr. McCraw, thank you so much for joining us.
16: Thank you.
12: This is Morning Edition from NPR News. Our theme music was inspired by BJ Lederman. I'm Michelle Martin.
13: And I'm A. Martinez.
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3: A westbound 78 Nordahl crash has all been cleared off to the right shoulder. Medics are there as well. Stopped traffic from the 15, so it's kind of hard on the North 15 backing up trying to get onto that West 78. Past Nordahl, though, it looks great. North 805 has cleared up nicely into Mission Valley. South 163, you have a little slow now from Friars into Balboa Park. Downtown is pretty crazy busy with Comic-Con and the Convention Center and the Gaslamp Corridor. 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
21: I'm Indira Lakshmanan. It's Here and Now. Coming up, President Trump's new tariffs hit more than 60 countries and are drawing sharp criticism, including from Australia's Trade Minister, Don Farrell.
22: This imposition of higher tariffs on Australia is completely unjustified.
20: Also, Michigan is a bellwether state, a sign of where the country is politically. One Republican there running for governor has the president's endorsement. Is that good?
23: In the primary, Trump's a lodestone. You get Trump, he'll lead you anywhere. In the general, he's a millstone who could bring you right down to the bottom.
20: And the company plans to launch a giant mirror into space and reflect the sun into places where it's night. We'll talk benefits and risks coming up here and now.
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24: Live from NPR News in Washington, I'm Nora Rahm. Ukrainian President Volodymyr Zelensky is scheduled to meet with President Trump at the White House on Tuesday to discuss the war with Russia, according to a White House official not authorized to speak. Meanwhile, Ukraine launched another wave of drones across Russia overnight, killing at least six people. New airstrikes between the U.S. and Iran are affecting energy prices around the world. The U.S. military struck Iran again last night for the 13th consecutive night. Iran says it hit U.S. targets in Bahrain and Jordan. That briefly sent oil prices higher yesterday. Gas prices in the U.S. hit an average of $4.10 for a gallon of regular today. NPR's Hadel Alshalchi reports.
25: Brent crude oil, which is the international standard, jumped over 6% to $100 a barrel. It came after the Iran-backed Yemeni Houthis attacked two Saudi oil tankers in the Red Sea. The U.S. said last night that it completed a 13th round of strikes in Iran, attacking military command centers, drone storage facilities, and coastal surveillance sites. Iranian state media reported reported explosions in the southwest of the country, where some of Iran's most sensitive military and maritime areas are. Iran retaliated with its own attacks, targeting U.S. bases in Bahrain and Kuwait. Hadil Al-Shalchi, NPR News, Istanbul.
24: A temporary 10% tariff on U.S. trading partners around the world expired last night. It was promptly replaced by new tariffs on 60 of them. NPR's Daniel Kurtzleben has more.
0: Yesterday, the administration announced that it is imposing tariffs of 10 to 12.5% on 59 countries, plus the European Union. The administration said it's because those economies are importing goods made with forced labor. And these are blanket tariffs in a sense. The U.S. Trade Representative has said this covers countries responsible for more than 99% of U.S. imports. Now, all that said, some big categories like energy and a lot of foods are going to be exempted.
24: NPR's Daniel Kurtzleben. The number of people enrolled in SNAP, the federal food assistance program, has been falling since July after sweeping changes. NPR's Juliana Kim reports.
1: SNAP participation dropped by over 4 million people from last July to this April. That's according to the left-leaning Center on Budget and Policy Priorities. It's been particularly drastic in Arizona, where 400,000 fewer people receive the food benefits. St. Mary's Food Bank, which operates across the state, is distributing more food than ever, according to its president, Milt Liu.
2: Because at the end of the day, these kinds of increases can't be supported by just food banks.
1: The USDA says the decline in SNAP enrollment isn't representative of any one policy, but it does come as the program undergoes major changes, from expanded work requirements to reduced federal funding. Juliana Kim, NPR News.
24: This is NPR News.
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5: For KPBS, I'm Katie Anastas. The International Bicycle Film Festival is in San Diego this weekend. KPBS Metro reporter Andrew Bowen says it will showcase 13 films from around the world, all about the joy of biking.
6: The last time the Bicycle Film Festival came to San Diego was 2015. Now in its 26th year, the festival has toured all over the world. And each city's program is a little bit different, says founder Brent Barber. He's especially excited to show a film about New York City bike messengers in the 1980s, shot on 16mm.
8: Don't disgrace the uniform. And remember, we got a reputation.
26: A lot of young people have been asking us to play the old films that haven't been seen, never been put on social media or online. So we're hearing them, and it's our pleasure because we have a 2000 film archive.
6: The festival features three programs: cinematic shorts, adventure shorts, and urban bike shorts. That last program includes a film called Live More, Rush Less, featuring a single mother of two from Mexico City who finds liberation from her ex through biking.
27: Mi nombre es Karen Samano. Soy mamá de Valentina y Paula, y soy ciclista urbana.
6: The Bicycle Film Festival takes place on Saturday, July 25th at the Museum of Photographic Arts in Balboa Park. Andrew Bowen, KPBS News.
5: 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The National Weather Service expects surf of 4 to 7 feet and increased rip current risk.
28: Four more U.S. service members are killed in the Iran war. 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The week's news next time on 1A.
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17: I'm Indira Lakshmanan in Boston. It's Here and Now. The Trump administration imposed new tariffs today on imports from 59 countries in the European Union, which will affect 99% of U.S. imports. The new levies replace 10% of global tariffs that expired at midnight. The Trump administration says the new tariffs of 10 to 12.5% on countries are a human rights measure intended to punish those that import goods made with forced labor.
3: Energy and fertilizer, whose prices have spiraled because of the war with Iran, and some food imports will be exempt from the new penalties. To help explain, we've got Mike Regan, a managing editor at Bloomberg News. He joins us now. Mike, good to have you back.
7: Oh, thanks, Indira.
3: So the Supreme Court in February ruled that the wide-ranging tariffs that President Trump had imposed last year on what he called Liberation Day were illegal. So he then used a different presidential authority to impose a 10% worldwide tariff, but that could only be in place for 150 days without Congress. The clock ran out. Now he's imposed new tariffs under yet another authority that they believe could hold up in court. First, explain to us, Mike, why is Trump so committed to tariffs? How does he believe that they will advance his economic

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4: An injury crash on the northbound 67 at Bradley. Looks like most everything on the shoulder. Not too bad of a backup there. North 805, you're a bit backed up at the 15. A little slow into Mission Valley before it lightens up. North 5 has eased up nicely into downtown. South 163, you have some slowing. Washington off and on to the 5. Now we're looking a pretty good North County. Southbound 5, the exception. Little backup behind the 76 to the 78. 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
6: 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It's Here and Now. Coming up, new Trump tariffs hit 99% of U.S. imports as support for the Iran war hits new lows. 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
10: Live from NPR News in Washington, I'm Nora Rahm. Ukrainian President Volodymyr Zelensky is scheduled to meet with President Trump next week on the war with Russia. A White House official not authorized to speak publicly says he'll visit the White House on Tuesday. The Trump administration has announced double-digit tariffs on dozens of U.S. trading partners. It's also threatening additional tariffs on the United Kingdom. NPR's Lauren Freer reports.
11: President Trump's ambassador to the United Kingdom, Warren Stevens, told Sky News that if the new British Prime Minister, Andy Burnham, decides to tax big tech, which is mostly American companies, that could trigger more tariffs from Washington. A digital services tax is something the UK has been considering. For now, though, the British government says Trump's latest tariffs will amount to, quote, no negative change for British exports. Burnham's predecessor, Prime Minister Keir Starmer, was able to strike a better U.S. trade deal than many other countries with lower tariff rates. And King Charles got the U.S. tariff on Scotch whiskey reduced to zero when he visited the White House in April. Lauren Freier, NPR News, London.
10: The Justice Department has withdrawn subpoenas that would have forced New York Times reporters to reveal their sources for stories about the jet that Qatar gave to President Trump. A federal judge had questioned the government lawyers, their actions, judgment, and honesty. David McCraw is an attorney for The Times. He says it will not be intimidated.
12: The stories we're reporting are important. The public needs to know not just what the government wants to tell the public, but what happens behind the scenes. And we are going to continue doing that. The second part is that the government has a way to do this. There is a process. It's spelled out in the law, and it's spelled out in the rules that the DOJ has for itself. Asking the government to follow the rules, asking the government to follow the law, is not interfering. It is upholding the rule of law.
10: He was interviewed on NPR. Firefighters are battling several large wildfires in more than a dozen states, mostly in the western U.S., including Oregon, Colorado, and California. They'll be getting some help from Australia. NPR's Kirk Ziegler reports.
8: The National Interagency Fire Center in Idaho has raised the national preparedness level to 5, the highest, meaning that all U.S. resources are currently deployed to major fires from Oregon to Minnesota. The concern is whether crews would be able to adequately respond if another major wildfire ignites, which in these dry conditions seems inevitable. At the fire center's request, the Australian Rural Fire Service says it will send 26 incident management and specialist bush firefighters from the state of New South Wales. These elite crews are in high demand here in part because federal agencies like the U.S. Forest Service have lost hundreds of career fire managers via DOGE or buyouts since President Trump returned to office. Kirk Ziegler, NPR News, Boise.
10: This is NPR News.
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13: For KPBS, I'm Katie Anastas. In a letter first obtained by KPBS, Congressman Mike Levin says a new policy at immigration detention centers is limiting his ability to conduct oversight. He spoke with KPBS Public Matters reporter Jake Gatta about the policy and why congressional oversight is essential.
14: San Diego Congressman Mike Levin has been questioning a policy by U.S. Immigration and Customs Enforcement, or ICE, that he says limits congressional oversight of detention facilities. Under the policy, a member of Congress wishing to meet with detainees must provide 2 business days of advance notice and proof of a detainee's consent to the meeting. But Levin says this negates the point of unannounced visits and contradicts a court order confirming members of Congress can show up unannounced.
15: We have heard in the past that when ICE knows we're coming, or when CoreCivic, who runs OTI, knows we're coming, that they may try to clean things up.
14: Levin says the policy prevents detainees from speaking with him or other members when they conduct unannounced visits. On June 29th, Acting Director of ICE David Venturella sent a response letter to Levin defending the policy in their detention facilities. This week, Rep. Levin sent another letter highlighting, quote, significant mistruths in Acting Director Venturella's defense of the new policy. He said this crucial aspect of oversight is even more important now than ever. U.S. Immigration and Customs Enforcement and their field office in San Diego did not respond to a request for comment. Jake Gatta, KPBS News.
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16: I'm Indira Lakshmanan in Boston. It's Here and Now. President Trump is digging in his heels on 2 wars, a military war against Iran and a trade war against the world. Today, the administration imposed new tariffs on more than 60 countries, including the European Union and other allies, which the U.S. says are importing goods made with forced labor.
5: As for the war with Iran, the Wall Street Journal reports the president is in revenge mode against Iran, losing patience with peace talks. Both wars, according to polls, are increasingly unpopular with voters back home. So let's convene now our politics roundtable, as we do on Fridays. Alana Shore joins us. She's Washington editor at Semaphore. Alana, welcome.
17: Glad to be here.
5: And Damian Paletta is with us, Wall Street Journal's Washington coverage chief. Damian, welcome to you.
18: Thanks so much.
5: Alana, let's hear the administration's justification for these new tariffs. Here is U.S. Trade Representative Jameson Greer on CNN yesterday.
19: You know, even a place like Australia, where maybe they don't have a robust law like this, you know, they might accept goods made with forced labor from, you know, China or Malaysia or wherever. And then our goods exported from the U.S. have to compete with that. That's not fair to our workers. It's not fair to our unions.
5: So officially, this is about forced labor. Alana, what else can you tell us about the president's motivation here?
17: Well, yes, officially it's about forced labor. Unofficially slash evidently, it's about replacing the tariff regime that the Supreme Court struck down earlier this year which had a time clock attached to it at that point, was set to expire. Here comes a new round of tariffs using a different legal authority. This one is known as Section 301 of the Trade Act of 1974. The effect, though, is of the administration essentially trying to rebuild something similar to the across-the-board global tariff that the High Court eliminated.
16: Damien, I'm curious, we're looking right now at these tariffs.

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4: There's a large pothole slowing down the North 805 to North 15 transition from the 94. Always expect slowing into downtown right now. South 163 Washington into downtown. South bypass the rest area. Stop and go to the 78 in Oceanside. 90 minutes the wait San Ysidro. 1 hour Otay Mesa. 90 minutes downtown Calexico. 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
5: The death toll grows in the U.S. war with Iran. ICE detention numbers reach a new record, and AI goes rogue. From WAMU and NPR in Washington, this is 1A.

0: 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It's a new Workday. 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
4: North 805 before home, there's a crash off to the right shoulder. Spin out off to the right shoulder, North 15 before Scripps Poway Parkway. Minor slowing from Carroll Canyon. Down the coast, South 5, busy rest area to the 78. South 163 slowing into downtown. Hour 15, the wait San Ysidro. 45 minutes Otay Mesa. 90 minutes downtown Calexico. 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
5: 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I'm Andrew Bracken. 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

0: Live from NPR News in Washington, I'm Nora Rahm. President Trump's latest round of tariffs, imposing 10 to 12.5% levies on imports from 60 trading partners, is prompting criticism from around the world. As Esme Nicholson reports, Trump claims the countries have failed to adequately enforce a ban on goods made with forced labor.
1: European Union Foreign Policy Chief Kaya Kallas has dismissed the U.S. rationale for new tariffs, calling claims that Europe is lax when it comes to forced labor unfounded. Kallas is demanding evidence from the White House to support the allegations. Drawing comparisons between U.S. and EU labor laws, Kallas asserts that we have paid leave and we have very good working conditions. Kallas also called on the U.S. to keep its side of the transatlantic trade deal struck last year. The new tariffs have replaced Trump's temporary 10% global levies, which expired at midnight. For NPR News, I'm Esme Nicholson in Berlin.
0: U.S. Central Command says the military struck targets in Iran again last night, the 13th night in a row. NPR's Hadil Al-Shelchi has more.
2: The U.S. said last night that it completed a 13th round of strikes in Iran. They attacked military command centers, drone storage facilities, coastal surveillance sites, they said. U.S. Central Command also said that it redirected 12 commercial vessels to prevent ships from entering or leaving Iranian ports. Iranian state media said that there were explosions in the southwest of the country. That's where some of the most sensitive military and maritime areas are. Iran retaliated with its own attacks on U.S. bases. There were sirens heard in Bahrain and Kuwait.
0: NPR's Hadil Al-Shelchi. Ukrainian President Volodymyr Zelensky is scheduled to meet with President Trump at the White House on Tuesday to discuss the war with Russia, according to a White House official not authorized to speak publicly. Meanwhile, Ukraine launched another wave of drones across Russia overnight, killing at least six people. Advisors to the Food and Drug Administration are meeting for a second day to consider lifting restrictions on experimental peptide drugs. The panel has already taken a favorable stance on making the controversial therapies more accessible. NPR's Will Stone has more.
3: These peptides are not FDA approved, unlike the popular GLP-1 weight loss drugs, but they're marketed broadly for wellness, longevity, metabolism, and more. On Thursday, an FDA panel of experts voted in favor of allowing specialized pharmacies to make four of the peptide therapies. Today, they're considering more. Agency staff have recommended against greenlighting any of the peptides because there's little data from humans on safety and effectiveness. The advisory panel votes are not binding, but the FDA typically does follow its advice. Will Stone, NPR News.
0: Democrats in Maine meet tomorrow to select a nominee for the U.S. Senate to challenge Republican Susan Collins. This is NPR News in Washington.
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5: For KPBS, I'm Katie Anastas. In a letter first obtained by KPBS, Congressman Mike Levin says a new policy at immigration detention centers is limiting his ability to conduct oversight. KPBS Public Matters reporter Jake Gatta has more.
6: San Diego Congressman Mike Levin has been questioning a policy by U.S. Immigration and Customs Enforcement, or ICE, that he says limits congressional oversight of detention facilities. Under the policy, a member of Congress wishing to meet with detainees must provide 2 business days of advance notice and proof of a detainee's consent to the meeting. But Levin says this negates the point of unannounced visits and contradicts a court order confirming members of Congress can show up unannounced.
7: We have heard in the past that when ICE knows we're coming, or when CoreCivic, who runs OTAI, knows we're coming, that they may try to clean things up.
6: Levin says the policy prevents detainees from speaking with him or other members when they conduct unannounced visits. On June 29th, Acting Director of ICE David Venturella sent a response letter to Levin defending the policy in their detention facilities. This week, Rep. Levin sent another letter highlighting, quote, significant mistruths in Acting Director Venturella's defense of the new policy. He said this crucial aspect of oversight is even more important now than ever. The U.S. Department of Homeland Security emailed KPBS a statement that reads, quote, we are not stopping members of Congress from meeting with illegal aliens. Jake Gatta, KPBS News.
5: A heat advisory is in effect until Monday night for coastal areas. Forecasters say inland temperatures will peak 8 to 12 degrees above average tomorrow.
8: 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I'm Andrew Bracken. 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Today marks the second official day of Comic-Con. Earlier this week, San Diego Mayor Todd Gloria announced that the pop culture convention will be staying in San Diego through 2030. I'm joined now by two local journalists covering the con this year. Philip Molnar is the senior business reporter with the San Diego Union-Tribune, at least for 51 weeks a year. The 52nd, he kind of transitions into adding Comic-Con to his beat. Also with us is Juliana Domingo. She's a producer here with KPBS on Midday Edition, Roundtable, does a lot of arts coverage here with us. Philip, Juliana, welcome.
9: Thank you for having us.
10: Yeah, thanks for having us.
8: It's great to have you here. I know we were just talking about everybody's feeling a little the second day exhaustion starting to set in, maybe. Phil, I want to start with you with the news that happened before this year's con, and that's that San Diego will remain the home for Comic-Con for at least a few more years.
9: Yeah, that's correct. They've signed a contract through 2030, which is nice because in the past couple years they've done two-year contracts, so this was a little bit nicer. The bigger rub for the whole negotiations with the city and organizers was getting discounted room nights for Comic-Con attendees. So the base of the whole agreement was 14,000 room nights for attendees at discounted rates. That was the negotiation. So once that was settled, they were able to sign the contract and go through 2030.
8: What about, I mean, so it wasn't about the convention center being expanded. We hear about that every year, it seems like.
9: Right. For so many years, the big rub every year was Comic-Con saying, we need to expand the convention center. If we don't, we can, you know, we're at, could become irrelevant. We need to sell more tickets. So many more people want to come. So that was the big fight every year that we heard about. But the last couple of years, they've kind of scaled that back. They barely mention it. It's mostly about the discounted room nights, which is what have been the heart of the negotiations.
8: Got it. So, you know, I want to skip ahead here. Juliana, I'll start with you. You both have been covering Comic-Con for a while now. What do you find that like resonates most with readers, with viewers?
10: Yeah, I think, you know, being a local journalist in San Diego, you're just, and also having covered a lot of arts and culture at KPBS, you know, naturally we're just more kind of connected to the arts community here in San Diego. And so I think that presents a really great opportunity to highlight the artists who, you know, end up participating in Comic-Con, the artists and the creators and the actors and the filmmakers and all those sorts of things. And I feel like that, you know, those really local stories are what really resonates with local audiences. And, you know, yesterday actually in Midday Edition, KPBS arts reporter Beth Alcamondo, we talked to her a bit about the story she did on Now or Never Comics and how they've been preparing for the convention. They're based in downtown. And I think those are the types of stories that don't also get as much as highlighted in national coverage. So I think that's also kind of a, you know, it's just a good opportunity to really highlight those local stories. And I'm hoping that's what the audience is too, that, you know, we have are looking for.
8: Yeah, and later in the show, actually, we're going to hear from some local comic creators just about how integral San Diego is to comics here. Philip, what about you?

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1: You have to wait in line like 6 to 8 hours in the sun, and I don't know if it's worth it.
2: You mentioned that in your story on activations, the 6 to 8 hours. I mean, there's a lot of cool opportunities though, right? I mean,
1: yes,
2: like
1: yes.
2: For free, and these are, again, no badge needed.
1: Right. Yeah, it's funny. I was talking with a colleague last night. We were trying to come up with what scenario we would wait in line for 8 hours. And I came up with the most elaborate Comic-Con things. And I'm like, you know what? I would get in line, but probably after 2 hours, I'd just leave. I just couldn't do it.
2: Yeah. So what do you suggest? I mean, what do you each, like, both suggest? Maybe someone doesn't have, never been to Comic-Con, doesn't have a badge. What would you suggest they check out this weekend?
3: Yeah, I grew up going to Comic-Con, but even before I started attending, I immersed myself in, you know, the atmosphere of it all, like just being in downtown, just being in Gaslamp Quarter, you kind of already feel it. And so, you know, of course, some planning has to, you know, go into if you want to line up for activations. I have my notifications turned on for the different lines and everything like that. So that's how I sort of keep up. But really, if someone, I think, is just wanting to feel the pop culture atmosphere, then, you know, just kind of step into it and, you know, just try to, you know, people watch, do that sort
2: There's
3: of thing.
2: People watching, and we're getting a little of that pop culture atmosphere right now. Right.
1: Yes, a small child dressed as Spider-Man yelling. Oh, no, excuse me, Mario.
2: Philip, what about you? Any suggestions for folks that may be hesitant? You know, because, again, there's a lot of crowds. It's hot, right?
1: Yeah, so. I think the people watching is fantastic down here. There's lots of opportunities to take photos outside things. And even there are some marketers handing out things. Like today they're handing out a Daily Bugle newspaper, which is the newspaper that Spider-Man works at. So there, you can get these free things. I just don't really see the lines being worth it. I will say one thing different. I did a Green Lantern activation, which is on J Street across from Petco Park. It's one of the best ones I've ever been to. You can tell they spent thousands on it. Reservations are sold out, but there is a standby line. You get a metal Green Lantern ring at the end. It was incredible.
2: Oh, wow. That's cool to check out. Juliana, what are you most looking forward to?
3: Oh, my gosh. Well, there are a lot of panels that I want to check out that are coming up. There's this Resident Evil activation that I've been wanting to go to. I think it's like a Discord collaboration, but all the slots are booked. But I think that's also, you know, why it's important to keep updated, look up, you know, if there's a specific offsite or thing that you want to check out. Just to make sure that you can make it to whatever you're wanting to go to.
2: Well, we'll include some links to Philip's latest story on the activations and some other, you know, some tips for folks. I've been speaking with San Diego Union Tribune's Philip Molnar, along with KPBS producer Juliana Domingo. Thanks so much for being here.
1: Thanks.
3: Happy Comic Con.
2: Up next, along with all of the fantasy worlds and stories that fans connect with, it's also come with it a genre of podcasts analyzing them. We'll talk more about it next. This is KPBS Roundtable.

0: For KPBS, I'm Katie Anastas. Republican state lawmakers are criticizing California Attorney General Rob Bonta after he changed language describing a voter ID initiative on the November ballot. Last year, Bonta's office titled the proposal "Establishes Additional Voter Identification and Citizenship Verification Requirements." Earlier this month, it changed to "Prohibits citizens from voting unless they present government-issued identification." Cap Radio reports that state Republican Assembly member David Tangipa says the millions of Democrats, Republicans, and independents signed petitions to put the initiative, as it was originally titled, on the ballot.
1: It is going from voter ID and citizenship verification constitutional amendment to now say prohibits citizens from voting. This is insane. The highest law enforcement officer is now actively rigging the election in the middle of the election season.
0: The move has brought renewed calls for the responsibility to be taken away from the California Attorney General and given to the nonpartisan

0: legislative analyst's office. Yesterday, Bonta told the Sacramento Bee that the changes are legal and a more accurate description. He says all 9 ballot measures had changes. And now for a look at local weather.
1: Coastal clouds will clear to sunshine as we'll see a hot afternoon around 80 degrees. A gentle southwest breeze at 5 to 10. A heat advisory is active for the coast. Dangerous extreme heat warnings grip the interior with valleys nearing 110 degrees. Low desert between 116 and 120. And, of course, high surf will be a factor at the beaches. Dangerous 5 to 7 foot surf with minor coastal flooding at times of high tide. Tonight, partly cloudy skies, unusually warm, sticky lows around 70. Near 85 in the desert. The severe heat wave peaks tomorrow, keeping coastal areas in the low 80s. Inland areas dangerously hot between 100 and 125 degrees. A slow cooling trend begins early next week. Brief surge of monsoon moisture on Sunday brings a few extra clouds, but no significant rain. A few sprinkles are possible in the mountains. Gradual warming trend returns toward the end of next week, but no severe weather expected. Richard DeWedding at the Weather Channel.
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2: Good afternoon, Scott Bass with your Surf Report. Southwest winds at 8 miles per hour, putting some crumble on the surface, a light texture, but a gorgeous afternoon for surfing as the Fausto tropical swell drops off and new long-period southern hemisphere swell fills in. A bit inconsistent, showing best at those south-facing beaches. The surf size 3 to 4 feet, let's call it stomach to chest high, larger shoulder high sets. The tide is high at 6:51 p.m. It'll be a 5.3. The water estimated 70 degrees. And for your evening session, west-southwest breezes at 4 miles per hour. 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
8: Welcome back to KPBS Roundtable. I'm Andrew Bracken. San Diego is the epicenter of the pop culture world right now. Movie stars, cosplayers, comic creators, and of course pop culture fans have descended on downtown San Diego for this year's Comic-Con. And the media that cover pop culture are here as well. Mallory Rubin is a leading voice covering the pop culture world today. She's the co-host of the podcast House of R and director of content with The Ringer. In her work, Mallory and her colleagues break down fantasy worlds like HBO's Game of Thrones, Star Wars, and Lord of the Rings, keeping track of all the shocking plot twists and cliffhangers along the way. I got a chance to speak with Mallory Thursday afternoon. Here's that conversation. You're known through your work on podcasts like Binge Mode, Talk the Thrones, and House of R. You know, they take pop culture shows, movies, and really kind of you break them down, I think kind of like a book club, right?
9: Yeah.
8: How did that become the approach you wanted to take covering pop culture?
9: Great question. I think, without spending 6 years recounting my entire personal history, which I don't think is the mission or objective today, it actually started for me back when I was working at Sports Illustrated. My first podcasting experience ever was on a college football podcast called The Mandel Initiative. And I was editing college football. One of the writers I was editing was hosting that pod, but we both loved Lost. And it was the final season of Lost. And he said, do you want to spend like 10 minutes talking about Lost at the end of this pod every week? And we did it. I was reading the Jeff Jensen, Doc Jensen columns on EW back in the day. You know, every single column was a treatise on how every frame of every episode carried some significant meaning. I was just like, you can do this? You can do this, right? And I was doing that with sports, but I have such a passion for pop culture that the idea of being able to marry those things was what led me ultimately to Grantland and then, you know, the Ringer after that. When I started doing Game of Thrones coverage at Grantland and then The Ringer, it just became a really natural thing to go from engaging with something in a 10-minute pod hit into full depth and comprehension. You know, when Jason and I first started doing Binge Mode Game of Thrones, the objective was let's catch up on the first six seasons of Game of Thrones before season seven. And when you go back and look at the run times of those early episodes, they're quite a bit shorter than where we wound up and then where we are for House of R. But, you know, a lot of the mission of The Ringer is around the hang and the sensibility and the spirit. You know, expert but approachable is something we talk about a lot. And a lot of people podcast about Game of Thrones. A lot of people podcast about football and basketball. So we're trying to do something that feels like authentic to us and our desire to talk about and, you know, inhabit a universe we love, but also something that allows the people who love that as much as we do to feel that enthusiasm.
8: And I think, you know, in your work, you don't shy away from your fandom at all. Like, that's kind of a core piece. You mentioned how you started in sports.
9: Mm-hmm.
8: You know, like, yeah. Sports fandom is its own crazy world, right?
9: Yeah. Let's go O's. Maybe this is the year.
8: You're in Padres territory right now, okay? So we have separate problems.
9: My beloved Manny Machado, one of my favorite Orioles
8: ever. Oh, that's right, yeah. You know, how do you approach coverage of sports versus covering Game of Thrones?
9: I think that at The Ringer, a couple things are true at once. Every host, every writer, every producer, every editor brings their own taste and perspective and point of view. You know, it's a very host-forward network. And so I think the answer to that question would probably vary a little bit person to person. But I think it's also true that there is a through line of like an ethos, right? Where we want to root everything we do in obsession and passion and then pair that with hopefully the most elevated analysis and commentary. So whether it is, you know, I think sports and pop culture are the to use a Cersei Lannister-ism, a High Sparrow-ism
8: from
9: back in the day, you know, the twin pillars of what we do. But increasingly, we do a lot of other things at The Ringer as well. You know, we have national affairs coverage, we have food coverage, and the connective tissue between all of those is it good? Are we interested in it? Do we think we can do it well? Whether it's college football or Marvel.
8: You mentioned Lost as being like a big kind of inspiration for this sort of like recap, you know, culture that your work is known for. But also how we watch shows, how we watch movies, it's changed quite a bit since, say, the years of Lost.
9: Yeah.
8: That sort of like appointment viewing of television has gone away. Maybe it's coming back. I don't know. But, you know, things are just released so much differently with streaming and all that. How do you think that's changed the types of stories being told today?
9: That's an interesting question. I mean, I think we're in peak TV, streaming era, and internet era, everybody being hyper online all the time. And so I don't know. Your question about how it changes what's being made is a really interesting one. I'm more inclined to answer the other side of it, maybe, which is like, how is it being consumed? Because I think the how is it being made is there's a glut of it and people are trying to put out everything they can all the time, right? On a fundamental level, like everything's IP. The Marvel machine will churn until people say we don't want it to churn anymore and that they will have to say that for it to stop, right?
8: Mm-hmm.
9: So I think in the input side, it's let's make more. In terms of how it's received, I think that the idea of monoculture is increasingly rare, non-existent. You know, I think that was one of the things that made Game of Thrones, the original Game of Thrones series, so unique and kind of the last version of that thing. You know, even something like House of the Dragon or Night of the Seven Kingdoms, the Thrones shows that we're covering now, which are compared to other television shows still like incredibly popular and have huge reach and, you know, millions of people consume them every week. It's a I don't think you could in good faith say they animate the zeitgeist the way that Game of Thrones did.
8: Right. Like when Red Wedding came out,
9: exactly.
8: Was the amount of people talking about it.
9: Exactly.
8: Right?
9: It was it really did feel like the Super Bowl every Sunday night when Thrones was on. And we covered it that way, right? We tried to like eventize our coverage around the fact that for, a couple months every year, it was going to feel like the biggest thing happening in the world. You had to be there in real time. You weren't going to want to wait a couple nights later on streaming to catch up. You couldn't go on Twitter unless you were ready for spoilers. So it's a little bit different. But for what we do, I think counterintuitively, it has been an opportunity because, you know, you can take, I'll go out of the nerd culture genre space for a second for maybe I think another Ringer story that is emblematic here, something like Succession, which in terms of sheer volume and mass of how many people watched Succession every week in the world, it was not the same as Game of Thrones. But for the people who wanted to talk about Succession, it was the most important thing in the world to them. And so I think that podcasting and the parasocial relationship, I use that as a term of endearment that people have to the podcasts and the shows that they love, because there's so much and there are so many things every week and you don't know actually if your friends are watching the same thing that you are or interested in talking about the same thing you are seeking out. You are making a conscious decision to seek out community.
8: So you mentioned the monoculture there. And at the same time, while there's, you know, so much content, right?
9: Yeah.
8: Some of these, you know, worlds are just also hugely vast. And,
9: yes.
8: You know, having you here, I'm going to go to Game of Thrones,
9: okay,
8: right?
9: Okay, let's do it.
8: It's like based off these five books. Now
9: yeah.
8: We have multiple series, prequels.
9: Yeah.
8: And anybody that's tried to read the books or even seen this, I mean, these are not simple stories.
9: Oh, no.
8: And my producer and I were kind of laughing about this, but you know, one thing I kind of see your role here is you're sort of like a lore keeper of
9: uh-huh.
8: everything.
9: Wow, thank you. What an honor.
8: And
9: oh my God.
8: But what I'm saying is, like, it's not easy. It's so involved and in
9: yeah.
8: depth. And even
9: sure.
8: in like a recent episode, you kind of like carved out a spot for like, hey, in the books, I'll tell you something later. Like,
9: yeah.
8: How
9: mm-hmm.
8: do you approach, you know, just so much of these stories in this world that often people are taking very seriously
9: yeah.
8: and have like emotional reactions to
9: for
8: when
9: sure.
8: a plot twist happens
9: yeah.
8: or characters.
9: And same. I mean, like I have cried on my podcast before talking about a character not petting a dire wolf. And I'm sure that sounds deranged to people who don't maybe feel that way about it. But for me, it's a very insincere thing. So here's the honest answer to your question. I can't believe I get to do this for my job. It's just like wild to me. And I take it really seriously. Like I don't want to go onto an episode and not be prepared to do it well or to, you know, honor the time that people have chosen to give us by like half-assing it. That's not how I approach it. I think there are ways to do podcasts that are much more like casual, and that is also wonderful. And we do that as well. And then there are shows that I go on that have that vibe. And the intention of House of R is a little bit distinct from that. We are really trying to approach it with comprehension and depth because, to your point, Andrew, there are people who are like, this is the fictional universe that is my escape, that I find some sort of comfort in or belonging in, or that allowed me to like see something, understand something about my own life differently, right? Like the relationship that people form to the fictional universes that they love can be one of the most meaningful things in their lives. And so if they have chosen to share that with us, and we actually genuinely, sincerely, earnestly also feel that way about it, then we want to give it everything we have. With something like Thrones, to your point, it just frankly, I think, necessitates and demands that level of prep and specificity because, you know, the other thing is, podcasting is just in a really different place than when we started doing this. There are millions and millions and millions and millions of podcasts, and like a lot of them are about Game of Thrones or the NFL or the NBA, right? And so we want to do something that feels, I think, simultaneously rooted in, it's always like, what makes it distinct? Sometimes, hopefully, the answer is the rapport and chemistry that the hosts have. I think that's a huge thing and a differentiator for our shows. Hopefully, some of it is the quality of the analysis and the information. With something like A Song of Ice and Fire, where George R.R. Martin has created a world of, I say this with real love and admiration for George, such depth and such sprawling intent that he has not been able to complete his own story.
8: Right, still waiting.
9: There are so many strands and threads on the tapestry that it is perhaps impossible to now complete. You know, it's part of what makes it rewarding and fun for us is to be able to find those bits of connective tissue to some aspect of the canon or to a prior series, to see in the choices that an adapter makes in one of the shows that we're getting now. Okay, what might this be setting up about something in the future? It's really fun. Like, I thought A Knight of the Seven Kingdoms, which was on earlier this year, was just a sensationally good show, full of charm and heart and humor, but also one of the more deft adaptations of simultaneously, like, faithfully bringing something from the printed page to the screen, but also really operating with an assured confidence of, I understand the spirit of these things and what people love about the spirit of these things. I see stuff in season one of A Knight of the Seven Kingdoms that will, I feel, pay off in season 13. If they're making it for that long, we want to be able to talk to our audience about that. We feel like that's part of what they're coming to us to be able to identify.
8: You mentioned, you know, author George R.R. Martin there, author of Game of Thrones. How important is it for you to understand the intent of the creators versus your own interpretation of it?
9: Well, that's an interesting question. I think that probably varies a little bit, you know, depending on what it is. But I always want to, and I think try to, hopefully, understand what the author or screenwriter or director is trying to do, because I think that the artist's vision, you know, I think sometimes stories make it to a place where it feels like they belong to the fandom more than the person that maybe birthed them into the world in the first place. And that's kind of an interesting evolution to watch and track in real time, and not something I think that's easy to anticipate until it's there. But, you know, I think that, like, to stick with Thrones, knowing how George, I call him George, like, we're best friends. Let's be clear. We've never met.
8: But
9: you
8: spend a lot of time in his world.
9: It feels like he's very
8: right?
9: present in my life. Yeah, because I spend so much time in the world he created. You know, knowing how he talks about how he studied Tolkien, who, of course, wrote Lord of the Rings, and how he talks about gardening. You know, you start somewhere and you tend and you see where your story goes. That's very different from certain writers who plot every aspect of their story out from the beginning. And so, like, that's something to keep in mind, because the approach to world building really does differ based on which type of creator a person is. I think also something like, you know, Joanna and I were just talking about this a couple weeks ago, covering House of the Dragon season 3, episode 3, where I thought that this version of George's kind of core intention of world building was very present in the adaptation. He gave this, I think, in the Game of Thrones fandom now famous Rolling Stone interview in 2014. And I'm paraphrasing off the dome here, off the top of my head, but he was basically like, you know, Tolkien, Lord of the Rings, it's one of the biggest influences. I love it. But what was Aragorn's tax policy? You know, all those orcs, did he go kill the little baby orcs in their little baby carriages? And so I can't read his books and not think about the fact that that's central to how he decided to write the world, right? That those are questions on his mind and questions he wants answered.
8: Okay, finally, I think being where we are for Comic-Con,
9: yeah,
8: I did want to ask, you know, if you had any favorite movies or shows set in San Diego.
9: Oh my goodness.
8: There's a few obvious ones, but I'm curious what you come up with.
9: Well, the first thing that pops into my mind, but this is a family-friendly show, so I maybe have to bleep out my quote here, I don't know, is Ron Burgundy, you know, an Anchorman saying, a whale's vagina. That is the first thing that pops into my mind, just if I'm being honest. Yeah, very formative text, Anchorman. What would you throw out as the Mount Rushmore of
8: I thought you were
9: going to
8: just say Top Gun. I mean, because that's the given.
9: Top Gun is
8: Anchorman or Top Gun is one, too.
9: Top Gun is certainly, I think, a contender for the lead spot.
8: I mean, One Battle After Another is a more recent addition, but that has some, like, really core scenes here in San Diego.
9: Yeah, great pick.
8: I also came up with Sideways, which is a little deeper, deeper cut.
9: Yeah,
8: but Paul Giamatti's character.
9: Yeah, but then they head up north.
8: Right.
9: You know,
8: but his character is sort of set here. It's very interesting. It's kind of a sad portrayal of San Diego, actually.
9: I love that movie. I just rewatched that movie a couple months ago.
8: Pretty good.
9: Sideways is a banger, man. It's great.
8: And then finally, one super deep cut. You're HBO nerd. Is that fair to say?
9: It is. Yeah.
8: This is like one, only lasted one season. John from Cincinnati.
9: Oh, sure.
8: And it was set in Imperial Beach.
9: That's right.
8: And it was like the setting was really interesting. Really interesting time.
9: Weird show. Fun show.
8: Very strange, but Imperial Beach is like a really special place. And that was something.
9: My husband is from San Diego.
8: Oh, good.
9: So there you go. That's my little. Is he here with me this week? No. But, you know, he's got family here, so that's nice.
8: Well,
9: we love it here.
8: Glad we could have you to kind of talk more and break down all this stuff and how you think about your work. It's really interesting. Mallory Rubin is the director of content at The Ringer. You can hear her on the podcast House of R, as well as a lot of other Ringer podcasts, and we'll have links to those. Mallory, thanks so much.
9: Thank you so much for having me. What a treat.

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3: Welcome back to KPBS Roundtable. I'm Andrew Bracken. Friendship, community, and comics. For San Diego-bred comic artists Bobby Rubio and Keithan Jones, that's what the relationship has been built on since first meeting in the 1980s. Though their journeys from taking their childhood love of comics into a career in the arts often deviated from one another, they never strayed from those three integral pieces: friendship, community, comics. Keithan Jones is the creator of the comic series The Power Knights. He's industry veteran, owner of the independent comic publishing house Kid Comics. He's also co-founder of Black Comics Day, which has been putting on now for nearly a decade. Bobby Rubio is a comic artist and animator who's worked for studios like Marvel, Pixar, and Disney. He is the creator of the soon-to-be-released comic Neighborhood Legend. Keith and Bobby, welcome to Roundtable.
4: Thanks for having us.
5: Thank you.
3: So, Keithan, to start, I'm wondering, can you take us back to the day a young Keithan Jones walked into the school library at Bell Middle School to get introduced to someone who shared your interest in art?
4: I think it was at Arvin's.
5: Arvin's claims that he claims
4: one of our classmates came to. He claims he came. He coordinated the whole thing anyway, and he caught up to me in school in class and said that there's a guy named Bobby Rubio who can draw like you or as good as you can. And I had not encountered anyone at my level that I can really, I don't know if respect is the right word, but you know, I don't want to sound arrogant, but it's just, I didn't run into a lot of folks that have my skill set.
5: It's true.
4: And so I kind of halfway believed him. So it's like, yeah, okay, I'll be there at lunch.
3: And Bobby was similar to you. I mean, what had you heard about Keithan and his artistic abilities at that point?
5: Yeah. I mean, because this is middle school, I was the best artist, and I'm pretty sure Keithan was the best artist in his elementary school. Mm. So I'm pretty sure we had like chips on our shoulders. And so it's funny, you go to middle school for the first time, and Arvin comes up and I say, "Hey man, there's a guy that could draw super awesome." And I'm like, "Oh, let's see." And so.
3: Well, it's so funny how you kind of describe art as like, it's almost like a sport or like this competition. I mean, I think you even describe it as like having art battles.
5: Yeah, you know, right? We totally had art battles.
4: For sure. For sure. Like back in the day, just like breakdancing or something.
5: That's right. You know? Yeah, because like you got to remember, it's like the 80s and hip hop just came about. Yeah. And so
4: you hear about the guy on the other block or another neighborhood.
3: You want to find out more about him and see if he can stack up.
5: Yeah.
4: When I saw his work for the first time, you know, I came up behind him, you know, and he was already drawing something in the library. And then, like I said, I wasn't expecting too much. And so when I saw the work, my heart skipped a little bit. I was like, oh, he's like me. He really is good, you know.
3: So I want to talk about, you know, we kind of touched on your childhood and how you developed this love for comics.
5: Mm-hmm.
3: But it's one thing to have a kind of childhood love for something. It's another thing to
4: pursue it professionally.
3: Yeah, and like keep doing it into adulthood. And
5: right.
3: I know you each had, you know, some similar journeys, but like just struggles to kind of like, as any art maker, it's not easy, right?
5: Right. But also in the beginning, we did have similarities because Keithan and I both wanted to be comic book artists. And Keithan and I put our own portfolios together to show to comic book editors. Because back in the day, if you wanted to be a comic book artist, you built a portfolio of comic book pages and you would show them to editors. And so every year, Keithan and I would go, as kids, we would go wander around looking to the Comic Con and we would seek out comic book editors and show them our pages.
4: Right.
5: And so we did have that in common.
4: Right.
5: We did start out that way.
4: And the way that I know for me, the way I found out was through my dad, who, you know, I always tell the story. My dad was Navy man, right? And so if you know, if you're a Navy brat, you know your dad's going to be overseas months at a time. And during his downtime, he would read comic books on the ship, right? And he would come home and just dump these books in my room. And he just kind of, you know, unknowingly made me to a comic book fiend. That developed into me wanting to actually make the comics. And so my dad, once again, when I was 15, he took me to 4th and B at the old convention center where Comic-Con used to be. And he gave me a little bit of pocket change and told me to go into that building and I'll pick you up later. And I'm like, well, what's in there? You'll see. It's kind of like Empire Strikes Back when Yoda tells Luke to go into the cave
5: Whatever.
4: It was like that, right?
5: You'll see.
4: And so I went in there and it was like Nirvana. It's like, bam, like what? You can actually meet the creators of the comic books?
5: Yeah.
4: And through that experience, I learned that to dovetail to what he was saying, I learned that I needed to put a portfolio together to show these different publishers to get work. You know, and as a kid, you don't think about the real world. You have no knowledge of the real world and anything is possible. So
5: anything
4: I'm not thinking
5: possible.
4: Of the largeness of what I'm trying to do.
5: Yeah.
4: I'm just, I'm going to work for Marvel Comics. And so I put my portfolio together in the very next year. I showed my stuff around and I picked up a job from Apple Comics.
5: Yeah.
4: They're not around any longer, but it was a Dracula story.
5: Yeah, Keithan got that first. He got the first comic book gig.
4: I got paid to do
5: a
4: little 8-page. Did you know?
5: Did I tell you? You told after the fact, and I was like, that's pretty cool, man. Whatever.
4: But you were winning editorial contests and stuff at high school and
5: That's what's funny. It's like back and forth. We would have our wins for sure.
3: The art battles continued.
5: They would continue. And we were still rivals, but friendly rivals.
4: It was an unsaid competition. Like we didn't.
5: Yeah, yeah.
4: Well, I'm gonna one up you.
5: It wasn't even like that.
4: Yeah,
3: Bobby, you talked about how kind of there have been some sort of booms and busts in the comic industry, especially, you know, as y'all, you know, trying to make a living in this business. Talk about like how you kind of face those challenges and approach that over the course of your career.
5: Okay. Keithan first got that comic book gig and that was awesome. And I eventually got into the comic book industry by being an intern with Jim Lee at Wildstorm.
3: Legendary figure.
5: Yeah.
3: Comics,
5: yeah.
3: Right?
5: His studio was in Mira Mesa, and I was doing an internship with him, with a bunch of other artists. This was I'm going to date myself, but was 1994. And this was after CalArts, which I graduated from. I had two internships, one with Jim Lee and one with Disney. But afterwards, my heart was still in comic books. And so I came back to Jim, and I was like, hey, Jim, I'd like to still continue comics. What do you think? And he said, hey, Bobby, the comic book industry, the bubble just burst. Like, Marvel just went bankrupt. It's everybody buying comics. That's not happening anymore. So I would suggest you go to animation. So from that point on, I just jumped and went to animation and started doing that. But as I was doing animation, it's great and all. And Keithan and I have been talking through the years. And it's just like, that's cool to work on somebody else's project, but it's also cool to do our own stuff.
4: Yeah.
5: And so I started my comic book Alcatraz High, and I was here at Comic-Con. I had a booth here for 15 plus years.
4: Yeah.
5: So I would do the day job, which was awesome, working at Disney and and Pixar, and that's great. But I also wanted the creative itch of being an artist and my own stuff.
4: You see, he says that, right? He's like, he's pining to do comics and he's in the animation. So I'm looking at, I'm on the outside looking in at his career, and I'm like, oh man, Bobby gets to work on these big movies. And all this, you know, he's hobnobbing with these big names and he's going to the Oscars and all stuff. And, so I was like really impressed with his career too, even though I wasn't, you know, I was still doing the comic book thing, but I was moonlighting more or less as a comic book artist. I was making my bones in graphic design, like at marketing companies and stuff like that. I had to pay my bills. So my skill set was going into that, in that arena. But just like him, I would go home and I'm like, I'm still drawing these power knights. I'm still drawing these childhood characters.
3: And mm-hmm. I want to hear more about them because, like, the Power Knights, you'd been working on that. You had that idea.
4: Since I was 10 years old.
5: Yeah. I even saw it back then. It was crazy. Yeah.
3: Can you, like, I don't know, just talk to us about the process of developing a comic, like the work that goes into it and just, yeah, how you think about it?
4: Obviously, you got to start with, you have to have some type of story to hang everything on.
3: Mm-hmm. Is that where it started with Power Knights for you? You just...
4: You know, when I initially created the characters... It was a response to my enthusiasm over Teen Titans.
5: Yeah, we both love Teen Titans.
4: We were super hardcore into Teen Titans. And shout out to, rest in peace to George Perez.
5: George Perez, our favorite comic book
4: artist. Right, and the writer was Marv Wolfman. He's still around. But to answer your question, I guess through osmosis and just absorbing that stuff, I started learning how to put a story structure together and plots and all this stuff. And it spinned out into like, okay, I'm going to take the Titans and create my version of the Titans called Power Knights. And so, but even back then as a kid, I didn't really have a real cohesive story. I
3: can't, you know, it wasn't like a master lore.
4: No, I was just kind of following whatever the Titans were doing, you know, just kind of aping that a little bit.
5: Right.
4: You know,
3: is that similar how you approached your comic
5: book? I think for Neighborhood Legend, there was something I wanted to say. I wanted to create a Filipino superhero, and I also wanted to. I knew I wanted to have the story set in San Diego, and so in my mind, I was trying to think of like moments that would be really cool in the book that would also fit the structure of my narrative. And so, I mean, I definitely had to have a taco shop in there, and I definitely had to have like some skating.
4: When did
5: in there.
4: That concept actually come into your mind?
5: When did Neighborhood Legend came? Mm. You know what? I think it was just a want to have a superhero. Okay, here's what it was too. Because there's a character that both Keith and I love, which is Nightwing.
4: Right.
5: And Nightwing, he is Batman's protege, and he has sticks, and he's a stick fighter, and that is a screamo. And I was like, that's awesome. Nightwing's doing the Filipino martial arts. And then I was like, wait a minute. Wouldn't it be cool if it was a Filipino that was doing Filipino martial arts instead of me rooting for Nightwing? I mean, I love Nightwing. I still do. But I just feel like there needs to be representation. And especially after I directed Float, which was it's on Pixar. It was a Pixar animated short that featured the very first Filipino American lead characters. And from there, I just had a want to like create even more Filipino representation. And so in my mind, I was like, okay, let's do the Filipino version of Nightwing. But in my version. Yeah. And
3: set in San Diego, right?
5: Like, instead of Gotham City. And I think that's a cooler setting, in my opinion. I love San Diego.
4: And also, just piggyback off of that, it's just, like you said, even though we love those traditional characters like Spider-Man, Teen Titans, X-Men, and all this stuff, the truth of the matter is that there wasn't a lot of representation from our world, our community at all. Yeah. And as kids... You're not really thinking about that too much.
5: No, not really.
4: But as you get older, you start to, it becomes more apparent, you know? And so it's like, wait a minute, I do have the skill set to make a difference.
5: Yeah.
4: So it's nothing really stopping me.
5: Right.
4: So let me go ahead and try to put something together that represents where I'm, or at least represents my culture, but also it's entertaining for anyone outside of the culture.
5: Right.
3: You know? And for that, you've founded Black Comics Day about, you know, eight, nine years ago. It's been running.
4: Yeah. And that wasn't, it's just, that wasn't even on my bucket list. It just fell in my lap through my mom, because she's a fundraiser for the Malcolm X Library on Euclid. And so they were like, hey, we want to do something different for Black History Month. Do you think you could do something comic book related? And then I was like, I don't have time for that. But then I said, wait a minute. Maybe I could put some type of comic con together where, since we've all been kind of complaining about representation, maybe this is an opportunity to get something started, you know? So it was kind of a test bed. And here I am almost 9 years later doing this show still.
5: I mean, that's a tribute to Keithan's leadership qualities. I mean, if he was terrible at it, it would have failed a long time ago. And like, I see it in Keithan. He's a voice of his community. And, you know, I'm so proud of Keithan and what he's accomplished.
4: I appreciate it, man.
5: Yeah,
4: appreciate
5: man. It. Every time I was like, when you first had it, I was like, oh, I'm going to show up to it, man. I got to be there. And like, man, Keithan's awesome. and I think that now that we have a platform, like Keithan has a platform, I have a platform, like we should do something with it. And also too, like, what's great about Keithan and I is also that we are telling stories from an authentic place. Like, we really grew up, Filipino, African American. Yeah. So we have that perspective, and it's authentic. We're really telling you how it is.
4: Yeah.
5: We're not faking it. It's
4: there's just truth. There's a texture there that can only come from someone that's experienced it. People always say, "Well, they created everything out there. What else is there to create?" And it's like, it's not about being original. It's about being, like he said, authentic, right? So you could tell the same story. I mean, everyone's telling the same stories, right? But if it's coming from your personal experience, that's what's going to make it unique.
5: And it'll add the different flavor.
4: Yeah.
5: Definitely a different flavor to it.
4: So are you aware of his Float film? The film that he made for Disney?
3: The Pixar. No, I haven't seen it.
5: Oh, you should.
4: So that was perfect example of authenticity because it's your relationship with your real life autistic son.
5: Mm-hmm.
4: That's a story he put together based on his reality, in animated form, of course. But that's what I mean. Like, I can't tell that story. Like, Keithan, we want you to tell us. I can only go so far because I don't have any real life experience raising a child in that way, right? So he can go places where I can't.
5: Right.
4: And that's what we mean by being authentic.
5: Yeah.
3: So you both are on a panel together here at Comic-Con Friday. Mm-hmm. You're going to be talking more about your work and your friendship, right?
5: Yeah.
3: We started this conversation talking about that school library, two art kids meeting up.
4: Yeah.
5: Mm-hmm.
3: I'm wondering, like, how each of you are thinking about your now, 30, 40-year-long friendship.
5: I know.
3: And sharing
5: your
3: story.
5: 10
4: No, what are you talking about? We met yesterday.
5: I know, right?
4: I just graduated 80, last week.
3: 80s were a long time ago. It's crazy.
5: Oh my God. That's true. We can't
4: my
5: hide
4: back.
5: It. It's true friendship, man. The crazy thing is, like, I think true friendship, like, you could bail a little bit and then come back and you're like pals and it's easy. And that's always how it's been with Keithan. Because Keithan and I, like, we have our moments when we're not together.
4: Yeah.
5: But when we are, it's like, what's up, dude?
4: pick right back up
5: right
4: where,
5: back
4: we, left
5: where we left off.
4: But I trip out that we're, every time, as the years go by, I just, like this year, I'm like, wow, Bobby's doing this, that, and the third, and I'm doing this, that, and the third. And it's like, we're still here in San Diego. It's like, we're the OGs of San Diego, it feels like. And we're doing these things that as kids, we only used to sit in the bedroom and like, oh, I wonder what the guys are doing at the Marvel studio right now. Like, what are they doing? And here we are doing these things now. Like, we're on the other side of the fence now, where we're on the production side of it as far as the consuming side of it. And
5: also, I guess from emotional part, I mean, I will tell you, when I first met Keithan, I was like, I don't know about him, but I was a rival to him. I was like, whenever I saw his stuff, I was like, oh man, Keaton's good, but I'm not gonna tell him that. And, but now, like, I love Keaton. He's one of my best friends.
4: Thanks, man.
5: And so it's funny. It's like the evolution of it all. And like, whenever I have, especially when Neighbor Legend, which is very personal to me, one of the first guys I showed it to is Keaton. Because
4: yeah.
5: I was like, this is the guy I trust. This guy knows what I'm trying to say. And Keaton was and he won't lie to me. And I know that. And like, yeah, in fact, you were like, dude, it's kind of boring. Like the first pass. I was like, what? He's got to add more action to it. And I'm like, all right. But, you know, you could take that from a friend that you actually admire and respect his work. I respect Keaton. And so, like, yeah, I was like, all right, dude, all right. Damn.
4: Same, vice versa. Like, I mean, in my mind as a kid looking at his stuff, I was like, God dang. How is he doing this stuff? Like, because in my mind's eye, I'm like, he's already professional. I'm still trying to figure this out.
5: Nah,
4: like the stuff he was doing and just like, just because that he's doing the stuff that turned me on as an artist. Like, right. We had common influencers, but when looking at his stuff, I was like this dude's amazing, man. And I could sit there, like, you know, I would take, remember, I was like, can I get that sketch?
5: Oh, yeah.
4: I would take it home and I would just sit there and study it. You know? Like every little line, like, man, Bobby did that. And I don't know if I can. It was, I guess the word I'm looking for is intimidating. It's intimidating.
5: Well, it was vice versa. Same with me.
3: It's been great to hear about, I don't know, each your own creative journeys, but also just your friendship across this span of time. And
5: thank you.
3: And just thanks so much for sharing it with us. I've been speaking with comic book artists and friends, Keaton Jones and Bobby Rubio. Keaton is the owner of Kid Comics, founder of Black Comics Day, happens in San Diego each year. Bobby Rubio is a comic book artist and animator. His latest comic is called Neighborhood Legend. Keith and Bobby, thanks again.
5: Thank you.
4: No problem, man. Thanks for having us.
3: And both Bobby and Keithan are appearing at a Comic-Con panel later today, Friday, starting at 6:30. It's called From Paradise Hills to Comic-Con. That'll do it for this week's roundtable. Thanks so much for joining us today and to all of my guests this week. If you have any thoughts on today's show, you can always email us at roundtable@kpbs.org. You can also leave us a message at 619-452-0228. Roundtable's technical producer is Brandon Trufa. The show is produced by Ashley Rush and Juliana Domingo. Brooke Ruth is Roundtable's senior producer. And I'm your host, Andrew Bracken. Thanks again for joining us and have a great Comic-Con weekend.

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1: This final note on the way out today. Remember a couple of days ago when Alphabet reported earnings, making zillions, of course, but also we learned they are spending over 3 months almost $50 billion on capital expenditures, most of that on AI. And like a lot of other AI companies, they are borrowing galore to do it. Well, Moody's would like a word. The ratings agency said in a note this week, all of that borrowing, and here's the quote, threaten credit quality. You don't ever want to hear that. Basically, it means it is getting riskier to lend to them, all those big AI companies, making it more expensive for them to borrow. You get the idea. Our theme music was composed by BJ Lederman. Marketplace's executive producer is Nancy Fargali. Joanne Griffith is the chief content officer. Neil Scarborough is the vice president and general manager. And I'm Kai Rizdahl. Have yourselves a great weekend, everybody. We will see you back here on Monday, all right? This is APM.
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5: Sound 5, some tough traffic coming into town before Las Pulgas into Oceanside and Sound 5 heavy now, Washington International City. South 805, you're in and out of traffic, Miramar Road to the 15. South 163, also slow from the 805 into downtown. East 8's getting a little bit heavier, mainly through Hotel Circle and through Mission Valley past the 15. Eastbound 52 at Mast, that's a stalled car. They're just trying to clear out of the left lane. Traffic is supported by Unbound, helping children and families in need. More information at unbound.org. For KPBS, I'm Tori Peck.
6: Live from NPR News in Culver City, California, I'm Dwayne Brown. President Trump continues to insist that a deal is in the works with U.S. ally Saudi Arabia that could potentially provide the kingdom with components for its nuclear program. But it's unclear whether the Saudis will agree after Trump added a new condition that paves the way for other Mideast nations to have normalized relations with Israel.
7: The Abraham Accords have been incredibly successful for the countries, as you know, for the countries in them. And I think it's very important. So, at some point they'll join and they'll do their civil, civil nuclear, but that's what it is, no enrichment.
6: Saudi Arabia is Iran's long-standing rival in the region, and critics of the proposed deal say it could lead to a new round of competition in the volatile region. The deal would allow U.S. companies to run nuclear power plants on Saudi soil. The administration's new round of sweeping tariffs today on 59 countries plus the European Union is drawing sharp criticism from around the world, including China. From Taiwan, Jan Karmazin-Brumby has more.
8: China's comments come after the Trump administration imposed tariffs of 12.5% on Chinese goods. Speaking at a press conference, Beijing's Ministry of Foreign Affairs spokesperson said, quote, "We oppose all forms of unilateral tariff measures," adding, quote, "A tariff war or trade war serves the interests of no one." Washington accuses China of detaining people from the Uyghur ethnic minority group in work camps, a claim Beijing denies. The new tariffs come just as a previous temporary global tariff of 10% expired. Last year, both China and the US engaged in a tit-for-tat trade war that was brought to a close after a meeting between Presidents Trump and Xi Jinping last October. For NPR News, I'm Jan Kramenzin-Brumby in Taipei.
6: Following the new tariffs, stocks finished mixed to end the week on Wall Street. 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
9: This is All Things Considered on KPBS in San Diego. I'm Tebby Cruz. In a letter first obtained by KPBS, Congressman Mike Levin says a new policy at immigration detention centers is limiting his ability to conduct oversight. He spoke with Public Matters reporter Jake Gatta about the policy and why congressional oversight is essential.
10: San Diego Congressman Mike Levin has been questioning a policy by U.S. Immigration and Customs Enforcement, or ICE, that he says limits congressional oversight of detention facilities. Under the policy, a member of Congress wishing to meet with detainees must provide 2 business days of advance notice and proof of a detainee's consent to the meeting. But Levin says this negates the point of unannounced visits and contradicts a court order confirming members of Congress can show up unannounced.
11: We have heard in the past that when ICE knows we're coming, or when CoreCivic, who runs OTAI, knows we're coming, that they may try to clean things up.
10: Levin says the policy prevents detainees from speaking with him or other members when they conduct unannounced visits. On June 29th, Acting Director of ICE David Venturella sent a response letter to Levin defending the policy in their detention facilities. This week, Rep. Levin sent another letter highlighting, quote, significant mistruths in Acting Director Venturella's defense of the new policy. He said this crucial aspect of oversight is even more important now than ever. The U.S. Department of Homeland Security emailed KPBS a statement that reads, quote, we are not stopping members of Congress from meeting with illegal aliens. Jake Gatta, KPBS News.
9: At Comic-Con, fan art draws people from all over. Stickers, prints, clothing, and bookmarks reimagine beloved characters in ways that resonate with fans. And in recent years, cultural representation in fan art is drawing crowds to booths and artist alley and the small press sections. Genevieve Santos is an illustrator who infuses her Filipino roots in her popular stationery company called Le Petit Elephant.
12: It's so wonderful to see just more representation and more voices, you know, interpretations of that. It's great. Yeah, but when I first started, there wasn't a lot of it out there.
9: Santos feels Filipino culture is having a big moment at Comic-Con and beyond. The warming trend will continue into the weekend with daytime highs tomorrow for inland areas around 8 to 12 degrees above average. This is KPBS.
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14: This is All Things Considered from NPR News. I'm Elsa Chang in Culver City, California.
15: And I'm Debbie Elliott in Washington. The Trump administration this week unveiled a vision for what it calls a new golden age of science, one that would reshape funding and reset priorities for federal research. At a hearing on this subject, House Democrats expressed skepticism. NPR's Katie Riddle has been reporting on this and joins me now to give us an update. Hi there, Katie.
16: Hi, Debbie.
15: So, a golden age of science, what does that look like?
16: So officials laid out their vision this week in a report that describes sweeping new science initiatives. That includes a multi-billion dollar AI initiative known as the Genesis Mission. Collaboration with private industry is a theme. And in order to achieve those goals, officials argue that the U.S. system of science funding has to change. They say it's become too bureaucratic, too slow. They propose streamlining the way federal research is funded to make it faster and more efficient. And as part of that, they argue that federal funding should prioritize individual scientists over legacy institutions like universities. Michael Kratsios is the director of the White House Office of Science and Technology Policy. He described this vision at the hearing this week.
17: Now it is our time to build a scientific enterprise that will carry America forward and create a new golden age of science for the 21st century and beyond.
15: Now, we mentioned that Democrats are skeptical about this. Why?
16: You know, when it comes to science, many Democratic lawmakers just don't trust this administration and their intentions. In this hearing, they repeatedly brought up what they call the attacks on science that have happened under the Trump administration, billions of dollars in grants that have been frozen or suspended. There's been money for federal research that has been promised and not delivered. And they say all of this has driven scientists abroad to look for jobs with our competitors like China.
15: What's been the impact of these disruptions in the research community?
16: Yeah, so one of the people we heard from is Representative Deborah Ross of North Carolina at this hearing. She represents much of North Carolina's research triangle. That's one of the country's largest hubs for biomedical research. She talked about jobs lost for her constituents and research that's been suspended in her state. She accused Kratsios of basically using this rhetoric as a diversion from the damage that's being done to science at the federal level.
18: The victories that you're touting are merely cheap, shiny distractions concealing the nation's crumbling scientific infrastructure and the loss of the intellectual capability that we have to China, to Europe.
15: Katie, what about scientists? What reactions are you hearing from them?
16: I spoke with a number of scientists and the organizations that represent them. Some of them did not want to use their names. There's just a lot of fear of retribution and retaliation for public criticism of this administration. Something that surprised me that I heard from this group of institutional scientists was a feeling that they agree with some of the concerns that this report lays out, and many of them like the idea of setting new ambitious goals for science in this country. Some agree, for example, that the bureaucracy is onerous and voice frustration with the amount of paperwork that researchers have to slog through to apply for these grants and maintain them.
15: So in theory, it sounds like they'd welcome changes.
16: Well, yes, but after the kind of scorched earth approach that they say they've seen from this administration, they really share the distrust that the Democratic lawmakers were articulating. And they're suspicious that the administration's rhetoric could be used as a kind of cover to tear down the current system that keeps science happening in this country without necessarily replacing it with something better.
15: That's NPR's Katie Riddle. Thanks.
16: Thank you.
14: Member states of the International Criminal Court voted today at the United Nations to oust the lead prosecutor over allegations of sexual misconduct. Karim Khan denied wrongdoing. This unusual public ouster comes at a troubling time for the court. The Trump administration recently launched an effort to dismantle the ICC, calling it a threat to U.S. sovereignty. NPR's Michelle Kellerman reports.
19: Secretary of State Marco Rubio does not mince words when he talks about the International Criminal Court, which was set up to be a court of last resort when countries are unwilling or unable to hold war criminals to account.
20: If people want to sign in and be a part of that stupid organization, they can. But we're not going to be a part of it, and they're not going to apply their jurisdiction to Americans. That's just not going to happen. We're not going to tolerate it now or in the future. And we've warned them about it repeatedly. And now they're going to see the consequences of ignoring us.
19: The U.S. is not a party to the court in The Hague, and the Trump administration imposed targeted sanctions to stop an investigation into U.S. actions in Afghanistan. This week, Rubio held out the prospect of the ICC going after President Trump.
20: And we have lunatics and crazies involved in the ICC that are talking about charging members of the U.S. military, maybe even the president or a future president, with crimes. I mean, it's not going to happen. It's just not going to happen.
19: But Rubio is conflating what some activists say they want the court to do and what the court is actually doing, says David Bosco, an Indiana University professor who's written a book about the ICC. While he says Rubio is overstating the concerns, Bosco does understand why countries that have not joined it are leery.
21: I'm in this kind of middle position of feeling like it's problematic for the court going after non-member states, but the record of the court is not that it's some kind of anti-American instrument.
19: Nearly all of the 13 convictions so far have been citizens of ICC member states, including Uganda and the Democratic Republic of the Congo. A citizen of a non-member state, Sudan, was also convicted of war crimes, but that conflict was referred to the court by the UN Security Council, and the U.S. backed that case at the time. There have been troubles brewing, though. Three West African countries, Burkina Faso, Mali, and Niger, recently announced plans to withdraw, calling the the court neo-colonialists, and Karim Khan, the lead prosecutor ousted today, was sidelined over allegations of sexual misconduct. But it's the case against Israel, a non-member state, that's raising the most alarms in Washington, says Bosco.
21: Watching that happen with a close ally, a democracy, I think that's been enormously clarifying for the United States, and that's a huge motivating factor for the U.S. feeling like it really needs to push at this point against the ICC.
19: The ICC issued arrest warrants in 2024 for Israeli Prime Minister Benjamin Netanyahu and a former defense minister, Yoav Gallant, along with a Hamas commander who was later confirmed killed in the war in Gaza. Since the Palestinians joined the ICC, the court claims jurisdiction in Gaza, though the U.S. and Israel reject that. A Trump administration official working on UN reform, Jeff Bartos, used dramatic language when he was asked about all of this at a recent congressional hearing.
0: The ICC has been weaponized by globalists to seek with one mission, and that is to take down Western democracies like the United States and to try to imprison our leaders and our soldiers.
19: And he says the Trump administration is determined to dismantle the court, quote, brick by brick. After the vote ousting the prosecutor, Venezuela's foreign minister took to social media, saying his country now plans to leave the court, too. Michelle Kellerman, NPR News, the State Department.
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1: This is All Things Considered on KPBS in San Diego. I'm Debbie Cruz. Voice acting is a craft that continues to play a big part in pop culture. Tawny Plattis is a voice actor with over 20 years of experience. She spoke to KPBS Midday Edition host Jade Heidman ahead of her panel at Comic-Con Thursday. Plattis talked about her craft and journey into the industry.
22: The art of it is making the listener feel a certain way, depending on what the motivation is from the creator.
23: Yeah. Yeah. People don't think about that, about the emotion that you put behind your voice.
22: Yeah. It's a full body experience. A lot of people think you just open your mouth and you talk, but I always say if you're not moving around and you look like a complete fool when you're doing it, you're probably doing it wrong.
23: You kind of emote a little, I guess. Where else might people have heard you?
22: So one of the ones is the elevator. Sometimes you can hear me say, first floor. Some crosswalks across the country, walk now. You can hear me doing that one.
23: That is it.
22: Yeah, there's a lot of stuff. Anything automated, connecting your headphones, you know, so battery on,
23: oh,
22: connected.
23: I love it. I love it. Well, and also something people don't know, you're from San Diego, born and raised.
22: Yes, I am.
23: What was your upbringing like?
22: I have been doing this my entire life. My first voiceover gig was here in San Diego for a local radio station. I was 6 years old, first grade. They brought me in and I had a little booster so I could get up to the mic and I did the line. I don't remember what I was advertising, but my line was, it tastes like real grapes. Oh, and that was my first voiceover gig. And ever since then, I have been pursuing it and I love it.
23: That is amazing. What's a day in the life for a voice actor?
22: It depends on the voice actor. It's such a big industry. It's so different for all of us. And I really incorporate a lot of social media into my particular career. So a lot of my day is content creation because I don't like to audition. Mm-hmm. I've never been a fan of auditioning. So my audition is my social media content. So I will work on that. I post, I work with my assistants, my collaborators. We are usually making something. And then also scheduled for sessions. So I'm voice acting, I'm creating content, and what is the phrase? Juggling a lot of balls at once, balancing a lot of plates at once.
23: Yeah. You know, something people probably don't consider, you know, is that, I mean, like you wouldn't think of voice acting as athletics, right? Something
22: right.
23: that you have to train and condition, but you do have to take care of your pipes.
22: You do, yes.
23: So what kind of things do you do to stay ready?
22: Very similar to singing, actually. So we warm up, we cool down, and being healthy in general is paramount to making sure that you are a good voice actor, in my opinion. So that means a decent amount of cardio. I'm not running any miles, but, you know, we're taking our walks, we're doing our hikes, and good breath exercises, and then healthy eating. And also mouth noise is a big part of it, too. So before you record, making sure you're not eating or drinking anything that could compromise that. That, yeah, you know, you get that.
23: I've been guilty before.
22: Oh, we all are.
23: Scarfing down lunch. What are some popular misconceptions about voice acting that you hear today?
22: I think one of the biggest misconceptions I hear today still is that you can just grab a cheap mic, plug it into your computer, and you can just make a living in your pajamas, and it's great. And that's not entirely true. There is a part of it that, if not all of it, that is very much just starting a business. So as hard as it would be to start any other business, it's pretty much that hard for voice acting too. So not saying it's impossible or to discourage anyone, but you do have to think of it in terms of how much effort and time and money is going into this. It's going to be just as if you wanted to open a retail store.
23: Mm-hmm. Well, you'll be appearing on a panel later this afternoon called The Power of Women in Entertainment. What are you going to be talking about?
22: Yeah, we're going to be talking about kind of what we're talking about right now, too. That too. But how we all were able to get into the careers that we're currently in, kind of outside of the typical path. So it was maybe because we didn't see the opportunities, we didn't have those opportunities that other people were getting. We kept getting passed over for some reason, and we just refused to accept that. So we kind of made our own way. And we're going to be talking about how we did that and how to open that space up to more women in the industry who are also disadvantaged. So women who are women of color and people with disabilities and LGBTQ, and making sure that we are supporting all women.
23: Tawny, again, thank you so much.
22: Thank you so much for having me. This was so much fun.
2: That was KPBS Midday Edition host Jade Heidman with voice actor Tawny Plattis at Comic-Con. The warming trend will continue into the weekend with daytime highs tomorrow for inland areas around 8 to 12 degrees above average. This will be followed by a slow cooling trend into the middle of next week with temps for next Wednesday around 5 degrees above average. Then this will be followed by a warming trend through the end of July into the first weekend in August. For the Imperial Valley, an extreme heat warning goes through 8 p.m. Monday with highs reaching about 113 to 117. Now let's check your traffic.
3: Del Mar crash, North 5, Del Mar Heights. A couple of cars blocking the number 2 lane, that left middle lane. It's heavy before the 56 into Solana Beach. Tough traffic coming into town on the South 5 before Las Pulgas into Oceanside. South 5 also getting heavier from Old Town to National City. South 805 backed up the 52 to the 15. East 52, very heavy. Kearney Mesa to Mast. At Mast, that's a stalled car blocking the left lane. 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
14: This is All Things Considered from NPR News. I'm Elsa Chang.
15: And I'm Debbie Elliott. The Justice Department has launched a new funding opportunity for local police. It's called the Bridging Immigration-Related Deficits Experienced Nationwide Program. A mouthful. For those paying attention, the acronym is BIDEN. It offers law enforcement agencies a collective $3 billion, but they have to agree to partner with ICE. As NPR's Meg Anderson reports, it's one of the latest DOJ efforts to entice police to cooperate with immigration officials.
4: First, there was a new grant announced last month called the Model Cities Initiative. It offers a handful of cities about $300 million. Then there were changes to existing grants, like the COPS program, which offers more than $700 million. But the BIDEN program, given out over a period of up to 5 years, is about three times the size of those two put together.
5: This has to be one of the largest grant programs on record that has gone out from the Department of Justice.
4: Amy Solomon used to lead one of the DOJ's grant-making agencies. All three grants can go toward things like policing equipment, training, and hiring. The other thing they have in common, they all say police have to cooperate with ICE to get the money. Solomon says it's not unusual for the DOJ to use its grants to encourage policy priorities.
5: This is a very aggressive version of that.
4: But she says those priorities are normally directly connected to police duties, things like community violence intervention. Sheriff Jeff Gaylor of Harford County, Maryland, had an agreement with ICE for about 10 years. It allowed his officers to investigate the immigration status of people in their custody and then coordinate with ICE.
24: It worked great up until they took it away.
4: Earlier this year, Maryland banned the state's police departments from partnering with ICE. Gaylor says most of his budget comes from the county, but there's at least one grant he thinks he'll no longer be eligible for. In the past, he used that money to buy vehicles and equipment.
24: Obviously, these are grants I want to apply for, but I also want to keep my citizens safe by working with our federal partners.
4: That part about keeping people safe is what some criminal justice experts quibble with. Studies show immigrants are less likely to commit crimes than people born in the U.S. And many police leaders say working with immigration authorities can erode community trust. Nicole Ndumale is with the ACLU and used to work in the Civil Rights Division of the DOJ. She says these funding streams
6: are all different ways that the federal government is federalizing law enforcement.
4: Ultimately, she says, the administration is favoring states politically aligned with it and punishing those that aren't. In a statement to NPR, the DOJ said, quote, it only makes sense that funding supports agencies actively partnering with the federal government on immigration enforcement. Meg Anderson, NPR News.
14: All right, LeBron James is dominating basketball headlines today after announcing that he'll sign with the Philadelphia 76ers for what he says will be the final chapter of his career. But this weekend, the spotlight goes to another basketball superstar. Caitlin Clark heads into the WNBA All-Star Weekend playing some of the best basketball of her career. But Clark has also been surrounded by controversy. She has been accused of flopping, meaning exaggerating physical contact from another player. She's clashed with referees and other players. And after picking up another technical foul this week, she is just one technical foul away from an automatic one-game suspension. Chris Branch is a writer at The Athletic and joins us now to talk about all of this. Welcome, Chris.
7: Thank you for having me.
14: Thanks for being with us. Okay, so why does every incident involving Caitlin Clark seem to become such a big story these days?
7: She is the poster child for, being a lightning rod in this league. NBA Commissioner Adam Silver called her a political football, and I think it's really apt because so many people across the political spectrum are using her to their own ends. You know, there have been a lot of people on the conservative end of the spectrum who have painted her as this, you know, savior of the WNBA that I don't think is a totally fair moniker. They see her as saving the league, and now she is getting persecuted. Now, Caitlin Clark is getting fouled. She is getting attention from referees. She's getting technical fouls, but she's a great player, and she draws this scrutiny naturally, and I think if she was someone else, this would just be normal.
14: Yeah. I mean, she is just one technical foul away from an automatic suspension, but she says, look, I don't want to lose the intensity that makes me who I am. Is that intensity helping her team more than it's hurting the team? Or do you think she's reaching a point where she needs to, come on, rein it in?
7: I think she needs to rein in it a little bit, but I would not want her to lose her intensity. I mean, the headlines and the information you see from these games are that Caitlin Clark is assessed a technical foul while scoring 45 points, while scoring 27 points. Like, she's playing amazing basketball. Her team is really good. Now, it would be pretty detrimental for her to miss a game, but I don't think it's going to hurt them that much.
14: Yeah. Can you talk about that? Like, what is clicking for the Fever right now, despite all of the controversy we're seeing with Clark?
7: They're just a really good team. That's what gets lost in here. Clark is not even the highest scorer on the team right now. She is the best player, the most valuable player, but Kelsey Mitchell averages more points per game than her. Aaliyah Boston is great, too. Like, this is just a really well-constructed, well-coached team.
14: I mean, even though it is this multi-talented team, it does feel like people have become deeply invested in Caitlin Clark, the individual, right? Like, whether they love her or they don't like her at all. Mm-hmm. So what is your sense of how she's individually perceived right now? Has this season changed the way people inside and outside the league look at her?
7: I don't know. That's a hard question because I think it was going to be unfair to her from the jump just because of who she is. She brought so many eyes. And if you read, the WNBA is in the first year of a new collective bargaining agreement where the money has raised tenfold for everybody. Now, a lot of people will say Caitlin Clark did that, which is not totally true. She did bring a lot of new audience in. But this has been a really good, underappreciated product for a long time. So it's really hard. She hasn't said a lot controversially. She hasn't made a lot of big stances, but people still tend to attribute all of these things to her.
14: Huh. Well, before we let you go, I want to just ask you about today's big LeBron news. What do you make of him selecting the Philadelphia 76ers as his next and maybe final stop? Like, what are the chances that he can make history by winning championships with four different teams?
7: He easily could. It is the most fascinating choice he could make. That is a stacked team. The only thing you have to think about is if the team stays healthy. LeBron James has been the most durable elite athlete that we have ever seen. Mm-hmm. He's 41 years old. People don't appreciate that enough, that he is an alien specimen in that way. But you pair a 41-year-old with the Sixers center, Joel Embiid. He's a former MVP, but he has a lot of injury history. But they just traded for Jaylen Brown from the Boston Celtics, who was a really, really good player. This team should be a title contender immediately. You have to say it with the caveat of injuries, though.
14: Chris Branch is a senior writer with The Athletic. Thank you so much for joining us today.
7: Thank you.
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3: Del Mar crash on the northbound 5 Del Mar Heights, blocking middle lanes. It is heavy from the merge into Solana Beach. North 15, a bit slow as well from the 56 into RB from an earlier incident. It's tough coming into town. South 5 before Las Pulgas into Oceanside. South 5 also pretty heavy from the 52 into National City. South 805, it's also backed up the 52 to the 15. And East 52, slow Kearney Mesa off and on over the summit. 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
12: Live from NPR News in Washington, I'm Ryland Barton. The annual White House Correspondents' Dinner is happening again tonight after a gunman attacked the original event in late April. President Trump is expected to attend. NPR's Tamara Keith has more on how President Trump's relationship with the press has evolved since his first term.
25: In the first administration, Trump referred to the media as fake news and complained about coverage that he didn't like, but he didn't take a lot of action. In the second term, he has sued news organizations for coverage he doesn't like, including ABC, CBS, The New York Times, BBC, and The Wall Street Journal. He removed the Associated Press from the pool of reporters to get close access to him over an editorial decision. He has called female reporters dumb and piggy and suggested that CNN's Caitlin Collins should smile. And of course, he oversaw the defunding of NPR and PBS.
12: NPR's Tamara Keith reporting. Countries that are a part of the International Criminal Court have voted overwhelmingly to oust the lead prosecutor who was accused of sexual misconduct. NPR's Michelle Kellerman reports the vote comes as the U.S. tries to dismantle the court.
19: ICC prosecutor Karim Khan denies the allegations of sexual misconduct, but 82 of the 125 member states of the court voted to remove him from office. Human Rights Watch welcomed the move, saying the court needs a credible prosecutor at a time when the ICC is trying to pursue justice in Gaza, Ukraine, and Sudan. The ICC has arrest warrants out for Russian President Vladimir Putin and Israeli Prime Minister Benjamin Netanyahu. The Trump administration recently launched an effort to dismantle the court, which it calls a threat to U.S. sovereignty. It also rejects the case against Israel, which, like the U.S., is not a party to the court. Michelle Kellerman, NPR News, the State Department.
12: Paramount and Warner Brothers are hitting pause on their proposed merger. NPR's Chloe Veltman reports Paramount agreed today to delay closing the deal for months following mounting pressure from antitrust lawsuits.
0: Attorneys general from 12 states, including California, New York, and Arizona, allege the proposed merger violates a core federal antitrust law, prohibiting mergers or acquisitions where the effect would lessen competition or create a monopoly. The Writers Guild of America challenged the massive deal, too. Earlier this week, a federal judge issued a temporary restraining order freezing Paramount's acquisition. Now the company has agreed not to close the $111 billion deal until June 1, 2027, or 5 days after lawsuit. Suits are resolved, whichever is earlier. In a statement to NPR, Paramount called the agreement a significant win and said going to trial will be, quote, the fastest and clearest way to prove that this transaction is good for competition, good for consumers, and good for creators. A trial date has not yet been set. Chloe Veltman, NPR News.
12: And from Washington, you're listening to NPR News.
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17: Live on KPBS in San Diego, I'm Debbie Cruz. Doctors have announced an effort to unionize nearly 10,000 senior physicians at the University of California. KQED's labor correspondent Perita Chavala-Romero reports.
18: Historically, doctors haven't shown a lot of interest in joining unions, but a growing number of attending physicians, especially post-pandemic, say they're stretched too thin with unsustainable patient loads, understaffing, and less decision-making power. Dr. Radhika Rajan is a UCSF pediatrician at San Francisco General Hospital.
20: Sometimes I do feel especially as a primary care physician, like overwhelmed. The work that we have to do like does not stop when we are leaving clinic.
18: The University of California declined a request for comment. Labor experts say UC executives are unlikely to welcome a new large doctors union if organizing is successful.
17: That was KQED's Farida Chavala-Romero. Oversized colorful decorations, giant cupcakes, and lollipops transform Hilton's Bayside Kitchen into a life-size replica of the iconic Hasbro board game Candyland. The colorful squares wind playfully throughout the restaurant, where lovers of Candyland can order a variety of classic American comfort foods and drinks with a twist. Julia Wilson and her daughter, G. Bennett, stopped by the cafe Thursday.
21: For us, it kind of kicks off Comic-Con week. 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It's such a nostalgic game that even I played as a kid, but more importantly, my daughters did.
17: Tickets can be purchased online or at the door. The pop-up restaurant is located on 2137 Pacific Highway and runs until October 4th. The warming trend will continue into the weekend with daytime highs tomorrow for inland areas around 8 to 12 degrees above average. An extreme heat warning remains in effect through 8 p.m. Monday for the Imperial Valley, with highs from 113 to 117. 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
15: This is All Things Considered from NPR News. I'm Debbie Elliott in Washington.
14: And I'm Elsa Chang in Culver City, California. President Trump's tariffs have caused an array of problems for him. They have raised prices. Polls show voters don't like the tariffs, and they have caused other countries to retaliate. The Supreme Court ruled in February against some of Trump's most sweeping tariffs, and yet Trump has kept tariffs as a cornerstone of his economic agenda. In fact, after that Supreme Court ruling, he vowed to find a way to revive his tariffs.
1: But other alternatives will now be used to replace the ones that the court incorrectly rejected. We have alternatives. Great alternatives.
14: Well, then last night, Trump announced a new wave of tariffs hitting 59 countries and the European Union. Here to tell us more about all of this are NPR White House correspondent Danielle Kurtzleben and NPR senior business editor Rafael Nam. Hello to both of you.
2: Hey there.
5: Hey.
14: Hey. Okay, Danielle, I want to start with you. Can you just tell us more about these newest tariffs? Like, what are they replacing exactly?
2: Right. So these new tariffs have two tiers, 10% and 12.5%, and they cover all of the biggest U.S. trading partners, which are responsible for almost all of the imports to the U.S. Now, that said, some major categories of goods are exempted here, like energy and some types of foods.
14: Okay.
2: Now, these new tariffs will replace a temporary global 10% blanket tariff that Trump put into place right after that Supreme Court decision you mentioned. That tariff expired this week. These new tariffs took their place. Now, to impose these new tariffs, the administration is using a law intended to counter other countries, quote, unfair trade practices. In this case, the U.S. is accusing all of its major trading partners of not doing enough to fight the use of forced labor. Now, not everyone buys that rationale. Democratic Representative Richard Neal from Massachusetts said in a statement that Trump is just hunting for legal justifications and that the new tariffs are, quote, too convenient to be taken seriously.
14: And wait, these weren't even the only tariffs that Trump imposed this week, right?
2: Right. He also announced new tariffs on some specific categories of Canadian goods. Those are 50% tariffs, so they're pretty high.
14: Yeah.
2: And they're set to take effect in just under a month. The administration said those are to retaliate against Canada's own retaliation against U.S. tariffs last year.
14: Back and forth, back and forth. Okay, but we're in this time when the cost of living, it's such a top concern for so many households. How do you think these tariffs will affect those households?
5: The good news, if you can call it that, is that they're not significantly higher than the tariffs they are replacing. But they are still a lot higher than they were at the start of the second Trump administration. And this has a real impact on American families, especially at a time, like you said, Elsa, when the cost of living is a real concern. It's also that the war with Iran has led to a big increase in gas prices. The budget lab at Yale University says the latest tariffs will add a little under a percentage point to consumer inflation. And in dollar terms, that means an additional tax of $1,100 to households per year, essentially.
14: Wow.
5: All of this clearly has a knock-on effect, according to Natasha Sarin, the president of the Budget Lab. Inflation rises because of tariffs, people therefore spend less, and the end result is a hit to the economy. This is how she put it.
22: You never make up that. It's sort of a permanent decline in the economy's strength as a result of this type of policy.
5: And that's why many economists think tariffs are a really bad idea.
14: Well, given that tariffs are adding to people's financial problems, why go through with them?
2: Well, this White House has a couple of policy reasons. First, they often use tariffs as leverage to get concessions from other countries on trade agreements. And it's possible, by the way, that that could happen with these new Canada tariffs I mentioned. Like I said, there's almost a month until they go into effect, and the U.S. and Canada still need to sit down and renegotiate the USMCA trade pact. So these tariffs could change or disappear during those negotiations.
14: Okay.
2: Now, the White House's main rationale for tariffs is that they will revitalize manufacturing. That boom has not materialized yet in jobs. In fact, there are fewer manufacturing jobs now than when Trump took office. Now, the White House has also claimed trillions of dollars in new investment as a result of trade deals stemming from his tariffs. New investment could result in more jobs, but also the numbers have been unclear, and we still have to see when or if all of that money materializes.
14: Exactly. Okay, so Rafael, the administration is saying tariffs will pay off, but
4: We're obviously living in the present moment. What kind of effects are these tariffs having right now?
5: So besides the higher cost of living, the main thing is that it does make things unpredictable. Take the Federal Reserve. Tariffs are just another complication at a time when policymakers are grappling with higher energy costs and high borrowing costs. For example, the average 30-year mortgage just hit its highest in nearly a year. All of this could make it more likely the Fed will have to raise interest rates this year, which goes against a precedent that has been arguing that the Fed should be lowering rates. But for businesses today, the effects of these tariffs are real. You've heard us say this time and time again. Businesses hate uncertainty. And right now, that's what they're getting. Not only that, the president has a habit of threatening to impose additional tariffs all of a sudden. He did that with Canada earlier this week, for example.
4: Right.
5: And Sarin at the Budget Lab says those kinds of sudden actions make life extremely tough for businesses.
22: And so I think that makes it like really challenging from the perspective